could speak my mind. Oh, I would tell you, but I know you made up your mind. I wouldn't give, babe, to hold you one more time. Cry you a river, cry you a whole damn storm. Yeah, I cry you a river, cry you a whole damn storm.

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1: Hey, y'all, it's 9 o'clock Monday night, and you've stumbled into Bluesboro again, and hope you don't stumble out for the next 2 hours, because we've got some great blues coming up. Got a great playlist coming. I've got my guest, Steve Winter, coming on in the second hour to do another episode of Retread, so a lot of good things tonight, and it's been a hot day, so kick back, open the beverage of your choice, and enjoy the music.
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0: This is All the Way Blues.
1: Yeah, that was All the Way Bluesy. That was John Mayer live from Woodland, Texas, doing a little blues intro there for this episode of Blues Burl. This is Jerry Villemain, and really glad you could join me tonight for the best in classic and contemporary blues. We're going to be doing it for the next 2 hours, so buckle up. Let's keep going with Buddy Guy.

Good time. This might kill me, but I'll be alright if I can find a way to get.

0: Yeah, that's Delbert McClinton there and his group, the Self-Made Men, doing Pulling the Strings. And boy, doesn't it feel like that sometimes, somebody pulling the strings. And before that, we had Buddy Guy with She's Got the Devil in Her. That's, can't get any more classic blues than Buddy Guy. This is Jerry Villemainen. I'm here with you every Monday night, and I appreciate you being here with me. We got a great show ahead of us. I just want to do a shout out to Grateful Dave. Came in and kind of helped me out with some technology here. For those of you who may have listened to us before, I'm not exactly the most tech savvy guy. So having Dave come in and help me out, he's one of many volunteers that do this without any pay. Just drop what they're doing, come on in, just to keep these shows and this programming going for you. So thanks, Dave. Really appreciate it. You can tune in to Grateful Dave's High Lonesome Show. It's on, let's see, I think it's on Tuesdays. Yeah, Tuesdays at 6 o'clock. Kind of a Grateful Dead genre. But it's hard to explain. You have to tune in to really find out. So tune in to Grateful Dave Tuesdays at 6 o'clock. Well, if you're in North Carolina, actually, if you're almost any place in the country, it's been hot. Hot as Hades. And so it's been really hard to stay cool. Here's Cedric Burnside to help you out with that.
1: That's what I like.

Oh, yeah. You don't have to go. That's for sure. That's Muddy Waters, recorded live at the legendary Checkerboard Lounge in South Loop, Chicago, from around the early 70s to mid-80s. That was the Blues Club, the south side of Chicago, the Chicago Blues. Anybody who's anybody played at the Checkerboard one night. The Stones just showed up at one of Muddy's recordings, and if you've never seen the video, they are having a good time. Before that, we had Cedric Burnside doing Hard to Stay Cool, and that's definitely been the case today as attempts continue to tap out in the upper 80s, close to 90s. It's not Arizona hot, but it is damn hot. So let's keep it going. We're going to stay with some classic blues here. Here's Albert King.

Yeah, that song's by request from one of my dedicated listeners, Bobby. That one goes out to you. As Yardbirds doing New York City Blues from 1966. Yardbirds, for those of you who are familiar with them, had Clapton, Jeff Beck, Jimmy Page, had a lot of great people come through the Yardbirds. Before that, on keyboards, we had Otis Spann doing Moon Blues, and I think his political perspective was well stated there. We can afford to go to the moon, but we can't afford to feed the people on the planet. And we started that song, that set off with Albert King, one of the three kings, doing Born Under a Bad Side, playing his legendary Gibson Flying V. Albert King, not related at all to BB, but another legend in blues. This is Jerry Villemain. 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Doesn't take much. Whatever you have, whatever you feel like giving, whatever you think programming like this is worth, go ahead and hit us up. Here's Gordon Webster.

Yeah, that was Bobby Blue Bland doing Driftin' Blues, just drifting and drifting. Before that, we had Gordon Webster doing some great keyboards with Mo Better Blues. And way back there, I think we finished the other setup with the New York City Blues and the Yardbirds. This is Jerry Villemain, and you're listening to Blues Burl, as you do every Monday night, I hope. We are here every Monday night. We are also here on Friday afternoons at 5 with a rebroadcast. If you liked it so much, you wanted to hear it again. If you like the music and you could do without the talk, you can always go to my playlist at Spotify. Just do a search for Blues Burl, and we've got, close to 175 playlists there. You won't hear the witty banter, but you will get some great music. Drop me a line, too. You can reach me at bluesburl@yahoo.com. Let me know what you think, what you like, what you don't like, or just say hi. In about 10, 15 minutes, we've got my good buddy Steve Winter coming on to do another episode of Retreads. Always interesting and insightful. So stay tuned for that. But before that, we've got a little bit more music here. Here's the Band of Heathens. I think they just walked by this window, actually.

0: Yeah, bringing you a little Canadian blues there with Steve Hill doing Going Down the Road Feeling Bad. And before that, out of Austin, Texas, we had the Band of Heathens doing Enough. And you are listening to WCOM LP, Chapel Hill and Carrboro. 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We are here due to the generosity of our listeners, our community, and underwriters like the Assembly, North Carolina's Deep Dive e-magazine, published twice a week. You can learn more about it. That's some fine literary talent there at the Assembly. And if you go to theassemblync.com, you'll be able to find out what's really going on in North Carolina. Well, I know you've all been waiting for this time of night. This is when we bring on my good buddy, Steve Winter. Steve, you with me?
1: Yeah, both ears, Jerry. How are you?
0: I'm great. How are things out there on the left coast?
1: Oh, you ready for this? Temperatures were under 100 degrees today. Annie's doing good, and she made a badass batch of chicken parmesan I'm going to be dumping into in about 59 minutes.
0: You know, you're not supposed to talk about food when nobody else can eat it, Steve. That's just not fair.
1: Well, come on. There's plenty. Just come on out. I mean, we got plenty.
0: Okay, that is Placerville, California, folks. So just head on over to Steve and Annie's house.
1: Yeah, well, I got to go to Sacramento, turn left, you'll be fine.
0: Okay, gotcha. So what do you got for us tonight, Steve?
1: Well, I thought we'd do some more retreads. This would be episode 17. Go figure.
0: Yeah.
1: And so for any new listeners, what we do is we play some old tunes, we yak it up, talk about the artists, and we play a different, most frequently a newer version where the other artist takes it and they rework it, put their thumbprint on it, and they make it their own. And it's as good as new. So just like tires, like my daddy said, them retreads are good as new. So with that in mind, here we go. This first tune, this is going to be interesting, so I got to tell you a little story here, so just bear with me. It's St. James Infirmary, and it's also known as the Gambler's Blues. The history of this tune goes back to 18th century traditional folk music in England, and there's a lot of variations on it, and the storyline changes, but the bottom line is this. It's the death of a loved one, be it a young man or a woman, who are cut down in their prime due to questionable behavior. So you fill in the gaps and go from there. This tune, I'm telling you, is so popular, 563 different artists

fish. So, without any further ado, here. I got to tell you who we're going to listen to. Okay, this is an incredible version. This is the master. It's Louis Armstrong. They just don't make them like this anymore. So this tune, it starts and it builds, and it's like a funeral dirge. And Louis's delivery is very personal and personable. And at the end, he's just wailing on his trumpet. The grief that is coming out of that horn is pretty amazing. So from 1928, the one, the only, Louis Armstrong and St. James Infirmary.

0: Oh, yeah, that's powerful, Steve.
1: You know, and gosh, there's an old adage in the radio business is always start your show on a positive note. So what do you think?
0: Yeah, blew it there. Brought me to tears right from the start.
1: Yeah, you know, that arrangement just knocks my socks off. So I got to tell you about this guy. There's a guy from Europe. He was born in Belgium. And he was actually the first major, and to this day, the most significant jazz talent from Europe. And his name was Django Reinhardt.
0: Oh, yeah.
1: He became known as the Belgian gypsy jazz guitarist. Here we go. I'll try and make it quick. In 1928, he and his wife were in the gypsy caravan in their wagon and accidentally knocked over a candle. Fire comes along and he burns half his body plus the fourth finger, his ring finger, and the fifth finger, his pinky finger, on his left hand. Doc says, "You're never going to play a guitar again, Django. Sorry, buddy." Django says, "Watch me." He gets another guitar and he starts, and since the last two fingers on his left hand up on the fretboard he can't use, he starts to focus on his index finger and his bird finger, his middle finger on his left hand, as far as soloing with two fingers. And then the other two, he totally figures out a new system for writing, or not writing, but for playing chords on the neck of the guitar when you got only two fingers that don't work. And so it's like they're block chords, and he totally changed the whole figuring for jazz guitar. And to this day, that's the way they do it. He hooked up with a violinist named Stefan Grappelli, and they played at the Hot Jazz Club. And it's just a whole style of music that if you like this, check him out. So there's a group, excuse my French, called Les Doigts de l'Homme, which means the fingers of men. These guys are dedicated to Django Reinhardt, and Django Reinhardt, one of his favorite tunes was St. James Infirmary. On Les Doigts de l'Homme, on their 2010 album, which is called 1910, celebrating the 100th anniversary of Django Reinhardt's birth, they played St. James Infirmary. So here you go. From 2010, Les Droits L'Homme, St. James Infirmary.

0: Wow. For such an influential guitar player, a guy died pretty young, apparently, right? 43 or so?
1: Yeah, I think it was 30, wasn't he?
0: He was young, I know, but he's had such an influence on guitar.
1: Oh, he was 43. Yeah, you're absolutely right, and that influence stays today. And what's really cool is to take players that play that style of music, to take a blues tune, like a classic like St. James Infirmary, and deliver their thought, their interpretation of it. It was really, that whole album it's very tasty. So I hope everybody enjoyed that, and we'll get back online here. So, all right, next up is a tune called Blues Before Sunrise. This is a classic for a lot of reasons, but it was written by a guy named Leroy Carr. Now, talk about somebody who died at an early age. He died when he was 30. He was an alcoholic, and kidney disease killed him. But he was a blues piano player, and he had a real crooning style, a real crooning technique when he sang. And this was the song he wrote. So could we play a little bit of this song, Jerry, so people get a feel of it?
0: Sure thing, Steve.
1: Okay, so we're going to play a couple verses of Leroy Carr from his 1934 recording of Blues Before Sunrise.

0: Well, that was a bit of a jolt there.
1: Yeah, I agree.
0: Sorry about that.
1: So I mentioned that aggressive. I don't know if I mentioned, but that was aggressive. And you know what? I don't remember hearing Clapton sing anything else with that growly voice like that. But yeah, it was aggressive. Now
0: he was doing his Muddy Waters impression there, I think, Steve.
1: Say what?
0: He was doing his Muddy Waters impression. Or Howlin' Wolf. He was doing Howlin' Wolf, I think.
1: Well, or Howlin' Wolf. I don't know, whatever. Howlin' Mud. So what's interesting on these two cuts, the next one is going to be B.B. King. Now, the drummer is the same on both of these cuts. And the impact of the drummer as far as how he tunes his drums, how they're mic'd, how he plays the breaks, all affect the impact of what the recording artist wants to get out of the song. So right there, you saw Jim Keltner was all over, and this guy's a great studio drummer. He's one of the best. It's edgy. It was in the groove, and it was edgy. So now in this next version, which is B.B. King, pay attention to what Jim Keltner on drums is playing, because it adds to the overall feel of the song. I mean, it's not outstanding, but everybody has to play their part. So, from B.B. King's album, One Kind Favor, in 2008, here comes his version of the one and only Blues Before Sunrise.

0: He is just so smooth. I love that guy.
1: Yeah, you know, is that sweet or what? And again, you know, the arrangement, how the studio cats play, backing them up, how they tune their instruments, the sound they get, it all adds to that just relaxed, laid-back groove. That is, you know, since I've been doing this, I'm getting more and more respect for, like, people like BB, and I didn't realize the depth that they went to in their arrangements. I thought, you know, they're playing the blues and made it over. But, like, this... That was great. And he had Dr. John on piano and a graduate of University of California, San Diego. Hello, music school, Nathan East on bass. And that guy plays with just about everybody. All right. Let's go to Memphis.
0: All right.
1: God, I love
0: Memphis.
1: Okay, next song is Born Under a Bad Sign. Now, this you're going to get a kick out of this one. So this was written by a guy named William Bell, along with Booker T and the MGs, who were the house band at Stax Records. Go to Memphis, go to Stax Records, take the tour. It's just way too cool. William Bell also wrote a song called You Don't Miss Your Water that Taj Mahal recorded. And he was one of the songwriters and singers in the whole bevy of performers and songwriters, Otis Redding, Sam and Dave, the Staple Singers, Isaac Hayes. It was just a plethora of talent. So this was recorded at Stax. This is the first version of it. Now, Albert King recorded his version in the same year, in 1967, and the distinction between these two is why we had to go there, aside from it's a great song. So when you listen to this, there's a marimba in here. So the last time I heard a marimba in blues music was, well, I can't remember. But okay, so you got a xylophone, right? So that's like, looks like you play it with a mallet, and the bars are steel, or they're metal, and when you hit it, it goes boom, and it will stay in that note for a long time. A marimba, those bars that look like the keyboard on a piano, are made from rosewood. So when you hit it, it goes boop, boop, boop, boop. There's no sustain on them. So listen to this cut, and you tell me, at the very beginning, you're going to hear a marimba. It's going, and then you hear it throughout the song. So what the hell is it doing in there? I don't know. But from 1967, here's William Bell, the songwriter for and singing Born Under a Bad Sign.

0: Well, I hadn't heard that version before. I like that.
1: Well, I hadn't either, you know, and that was, there was no marimba in that, but that was, that's where the kind of, where the song, I think, needs to be as far as the feel in the groove, because the other version was like, when I was a young man, da, da, da, and it goes into this blah, blah, blah, and there's marimba. I'm going, what? That doesn't work, but that cut was delicious.
0: Yeah.
1: All right, so now we're going to go to the King, and that would be Albert King. And this was recorded at Stax Studios, so we're talking Booker T, Steve Cropper, Duck Dunn, Al Jackson on drums with the Memphis horns. And when this song starts, it almost scares me. I mean, it's powerful, and it is what it is. So this is a classic. There's never, I don't, there's other versions out there. This is the pinnacle. So from 1967, here's Albert King with Born Under a Bad Sign.

0: Ouch. You know I like that song, Steve.
1: You know, he's so strong, and I had the honor of my band. We opened up for Albert King. I mean, God, that's just... And there's not, you know, there's other versions of it, but God, that's just it's powerful, man. And I don't know, and I get that because I listen with earbuds, you know, right in my ears. And when you compare these versions of it, the earbuds, you go, whoa, holy cow. So, yeah, that was sweet. So, cool. All right, we got one more. This is a tune which I'm sure everyone will recognize, and it's called Peace of My Heart. Peace of My Heart was written by Jerry Ragavoy and Burt Burns. Jerry was a songwriter, a record producer, studio owner, and he also wrote Time Is On My Side, which was, as you know, Mr. Rolling Stone fan, was a big hit for the Stones. So, in researching this, I found a version by this lady, Irma Franklin. I played it, and I said, this lady's got chops, man. She can sing. I said, well, wait a minute. Franklin. Oh, yeah, Aretha Franklin. And it turns out Irma Franklin, who does this next version, or this first version, she's the oldest sister of Aretha. And she, Aretha, and Carolyn, they all sang at the New Bethel Baptist Church. Irma went on to tour with Aretha, and she sang backup on Respect. This girl's got pipes, I'm telling you. So this version is Grammy nominated, was a top 10 soul hit in the United States, and was number 2 on the U.S. Billboard Hot 100 chart. Now, you talk about fate. The guy who co-wrote this tune is Burt Burns. Well, one of his artists was Van Morrison. And Van Morrison says, I got a song for you. Van says, no thanks, mate. I want to do my own stuff. So he passed on it, and it goes to Irma Franklin. So here you go from a 1967, Irma Franklin and Peace of My Heart.

0: Yeah, that's a very different take on that song, isn't it?
1: Yeah, but I tell you what, she can really sing, and it was nice. And because there's so many other versions of it that just kind of falls short, and that was kind of up there. So here we go. So the next version we're going to play is by Janis Joplin from her Cheap Thrills album. Now, wait a minute, I just got a text. This text says, "Could you dedicate Cheap Thrills to Tolly in Poway?" Cheap Thrills to Tolly, I don't understand that. But so this is Janis Joplin's version of Peace of My Heart, and I'm going to dedicate it to Tolly in Poway.
0: You know, I think so, Tolly's always up for some cheap thrills, I'm sure.
1: Well, you know, I don't know. I'll have to do some research on that, Jer. But I got a bitch about this version. This band, the Big Brother and the Holding Company, it sounds like one of my bands, my garage bands from 1968. And without Janis Joplin, they certainly would have not gotten to where they got. It's really unfortunate. And when you listen to this cut, it's really rough, and which is fine. It's not spontaneous, but it's not overly programmed. But it's sloppy, and the quality of the recording isn't that good. So good for Janis. She carried these guys through. And when it 3 minutes and 31 seconds, you will hear the scream where she's screaming her pain out of her existence. So this was number 353 on Rolling Stone's list of the 500 greatest songs of all time. This goes out to Tolly. Here we go, Janis Joplin, 1968 from Cheap Thrills, Peace of My Heart.

0: Yeah, you're right. They're not great musicians. But I saw a documentary on Janis just this past weekend, and I think that band helped keep her grounded. It was family for a while for her.
1: Well, you know, and that's the stuff we don't know. Because there's so many different levels to the business, to a successful group, to performance success, because it just ain't easy. So I'm going to have to look that up. So I didn't mean to demean their skills, but it's just, you know, Janis's last album, what was it, Pearl, I think?
0: Yeah.
1: That was, you can hear there were studio musicians on that, mm-hmm. and the overall quality of the tunes was just more professional, but this was raw emotion here, Peace of My Heart, and the Scream, what can I say? So there you have it.
0: Well, Steve, as always, great lineup, and really interesting detail and facts on that. I appreciate you coming on.
1: You know, the pleasure is all mine. I can't tell you enough. I appreciate this opportunity, and I'm learning as much as everybody else. So this is good, and I look forward to our next retreat.
0: We will do it again. We'll take it out again. Thanks, Steve, and say hey to Annie. Tell her I'm really happy. Everything's working out.
1: Will do. Stay cool. Hi to Leslie, and we'll talk. All right, bud.
0: Okay. So long, Steve.
1: Bye.
0: That's Steve Winter, folks. Good buddy, longtime friend, and music aficionado. One of my favorites is, if you didn't know, tuning into the show, is Peter Green. Here's a couple from Peter Green.

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Hurtful posts online are leading to social isolation for many. Psychologists say it's bullying in a brand new way. Well, Beyond Differences and I Keep Safe are looking to change that with ideas for students, their parents, and even teachers. 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
2: Are tuned in to Modern Jazz Today with your hosts, Carrie Gaffney and Jeff Williams. This is a show where we focus on the artists that are making the jazz of today. We hope you enjoy and hope you stick around. We're going to kick it off with Catherine Russell and Sean Mason. From the album My Ideal, we're going to listen to I Don't Need No Doctor. Followed by Eric Jacobson from the album Heading Home, we are going to enjoy the song Survival.

You're tuned in to Modern Jazz Today with Jeff Williams and Carrie Gaffney. Keep it tuned right here. Up next is Phil Bancroft Trio. The album's called Swings and Roundabouts, and we're going to check into the title track. Then Philip Wiebendorfer. The album's called Tides, and we'll check into the track Simple Task. Let's check it out.

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We hope to see you there. Up next on the queue is Dave Klein Band from the album Shifting Borders. We're going to listen to Shazam Returns.

Coming up next is two Canadian groups. Up first, Dogleg Dilemma. Off the album, Not This Time, we'll check into Equestrian Playtime. Then Jonathan Bauer's got an album out called Walk, Don't Run. And we're going to check into Blues Funk.

listening to Modern Jazz today. Up next is Gary Dean Smith off his album Awakening. We'll check into the track Hummingbird. Also, Raul Blanco's Jazz Wires. The creation of the album Land of the Giants was a huge step for this group, a leap of faith from the typical jazz standard to Blanco's original music. It was his desire to expand the musical limits and incorporate jazz with an underpinning of other styles. Incorporating Afro-Cuban rhythms, reggae, ska, and pop rock ballads to the palette. Let's check into the title track, Land of Giants.

fresh off the heels of the 2018 Juno-nominated album One Way Up, Dr. Dave Young returns with a diverse collection of jazz tunes and an all-star cast of Canadian musicians. We're going to listen to a track from his album, Lotus Blossom. The track, Bolivia, followed by Chicago Soul Jazz Collective. From their album, Soul Phone, we're going to listen to Soul Shoutin'.

0: time again when we say goodbye, but only until next week. We look forward to having you join us next time on Modern Jazz Today, where we will be presenting today's artists, cutting their teeth and cutting the edge of sound. Join myself, Carrie Gaffney, and
1: Jeff Williams.
0: When it's time to tune in and turn up again, we look forward to it.

Thank you very much. Thank you. Okay, so that was another song, a new song from our new CD, The Hidden Land. It should be coming out in a couple of weeks. And yeah, you can look for that. We kind of went back to the bare bones of just the four of us on this CD. Our last couple CDs had a lot of great special guests. So we decided to see if we could still play by ourselves. So look for that in the near future, The Hidden Land. That song is called Kaleidoscope. And we're going to let the big Flecktone play some solo banjo for you now. This man traveled around the world on our year off, playing with great people like Stanley Clark, Jean Lapointe. Yeah. He had his own trio, a great acoustic trio with a wonderful guitar player, fiddle player. Hopefully you got to see that. That was amazing, amazing music. Casey Jason, Brian Setter. He also went to Africa and got to play with a lot of great musicians over there, where he went on a little African safari, a musical safari there. Met some great musicians, and the cool thing about it is that he documented the whole journey, so it's on video and audio. So I think sometime, I don't know how soon it's going to come, but there should be a nice documentary CD thing coming out, I hope, with that, right? The end of the year? Good. We're looking for that also. I think it's about set for you now. He's going to play some acoustic five-string banjo like nobody else in the world can do. Mr. Baylor.

Ajá.

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2: 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I liked it.
0: That'd be all right. Sounds like a bit on a drunk.
2: I'll speak good for you. All right, one more time?
1: Yeah.
2: Okay.
0: Hey, everybody, this is Ralph Stanley II. 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
1: That came out real good.
2: That's
0: that okay?
2: Right.
1: Yeah, if you want to just keep rolling and you got any more?
2: Yeah, this is Ralph Stanley. Yeah.
0: That's all right.
1: Well, you didn't write it down yet. 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

0: and welcome to Background Briefing, available 24/7 at backgroundbriefing.org. I'm Ian Masters, and today we'll examine a number of stories and issues in the news. We'll begin with a specialist on Iran who predicted the peace deal is likely to be temporary, which turns out to be an understatement now that Iran has closed the Straits of Hormuz in response to renewed Israeli bombardment of Lebanon. Joining us is Sina Tusi, a senior non-resident fellow at the Center for International Policy. He writes on U.S.-Iran relations, Iranian politics and society, and nuclear proliferation. And he has an article at The Guardian we will discuss. Even if Iran benefits from this deal with Washington, any peace is likely to be temporary. Then, with the U.S. World Cup victory over Australia advancing Team USA into the knockout stage, we will speak with Andre Markowitz, a professor emeritus of comparative politics, German studies, and sociology at the University of Michigan. He has written on topics as varied as German and Austrian politics, anti-Semitism, anti-Americanism, social democracy, social movements, the European right, and the European left. His books include Offside Soccer and American Exceptionalism, Gaming the World, How Sports Are Reshaping Global Politics and Culture, and most recently, The Passport as Home, Comfort in Rootlessness. And we'll look into how Trump's Department of Homeland Security is shaming the global multicultural celebration of sport with racism and xenophobia as Homeland Security posts at DHS.gov under the Nazi-like heading Our Soil, a social media message, quote, defend the homeland, one nation, one homeland, one team. It features three non-white players, including the star Polarin Bogolin, who will be kicked out of this country if Trump's push to end birthright citizenship succeeds in his Supreme Court. Then finally, we'll speak with Alexander Motyl, a professor of political science at Rutgers University, who is a specialist on Ukraine, Russia, and the USSR, and on nationalism, revolutions, empire, and theory. He's the author of 10 books of nonfiction, including Imperial Ends, The Decay, Collapse, and Revival of Empires, and Why Empires Reemerge, Imperial Collapse, and Imperial Revival in Comparative Perspective. We'll discuss his article at the National Security Journal, A Ukraine Victory Could Mean the End of Putin and Possibly Russia as We Know It. And before we begin, with Trump having bombed seven countries and started a war against Iran, while at home his ICE thugs terrorize and break up families, murdering American citizens in the process, the need to rid the country of the deeply unpopular Trump cacistocracy and his clown car cabinet could not be more urgent. But these crooks and criminals would do anything to stay in power as their billionaire buddies buy up the mainstream media and the mob boss intimidates Republican politicians. Only people power can beat money power, and we need all hands on deck as we continue to do our part delivering a daily public service, providing the facts and evidence to inform the majority of what they are up against and how to win back our country, our decency, and the respect of the community of nations. You can help save America's 250-year-old democracy by making a tax-deductible donation at backgroundbriefing.org/donate or at publictruthmedia.org. And thank you. And joining us now is Sina Tusi, who's a senior non-resident fellow at the Center for International Policy. He writes on U.S.-Iran relations, Iranian politics and society, and nuclear proliferation. And he has an article at The Guardian. Even if Iran benefits from this deal with Washington, any peace is likely to be temporary, which, given that the Strait of Hormuz has just been closed, is both prescient and an understatement. Welcome to Background Briefing, Sina Tusi.
1: Hi, Ian. Thanks so much for having me.
0: Well, thanks for joining us. And the more that you look at the deal, which Trump kept secret, the more you realize that it's like Iran's wish list. And, of course, I think the real point here is that we have an idiot for a president who is completely a total amateur. I mean, he should have stuck to real estate and reality TV. He didn't even write the book, The Art of the Deal. And look where that Art of the Deal has got us. So, and he was also incredibly gullible, talked into this disaster by Netanyahu, and now because he doesn't want the Democrats to take the House to impeach him, so he makes any kind of deal to get out of the mess that he set for himself, and that's where we're at. So do you think the American people recognize how stupid their leader is?
1: Well, I hope so. I mean, I think, you know, this is a situation where this is a war that from the get-go, it had a net negative favorability rating in America. It was unpopular from the get-go, unlike, say, the Iraq War or other conflicts, really, since World War II, where at the beginning, at least, there was an, you know, effort to get the public on board. And there were, you know, like most of the public was on board with the Iraq War, for example, until years later. That war really took a toll and became very unpopular. But this war, no one wanted it. No one was asking for it. And as you said, Trump bought into this idea that this would be an easy war, I think largely driven by the Israelis and like the advice that Netanyahu was giving him. And he got into a quagmire. I mean, he promised regime change. He promised, you know, he was going to destroy Iran's military capabilities, its nuclear program, its missile drones. But after 40 days of taking a severe pounding, you know, the Iranians, there was 13,000 U.S. airstrikes, according to CENTCOM. The Iranians pretty much held their own, hit back hard at U.S. bases, interests in the region, at infrastructure in the Gulf countries, closed down the Strait of Hormuz and created all these knock-on economic effects that, as you said, Trump has now come to this negotiating table, given this deal that meets a lot of the Iranian demands. And but the key question is this just something to kind of dial down tensions right now ahead of the midterms? I think that's a very important point that you raise. Could they potentially go back to conflict after that period? It's uncertain. I think a lot has changed, but I am, and as I argued in The Guardian, there's reason to be skeptical that this deal could actually lead to a bigger deal between the United States and resolve the nuclear dispute.
0: But Trump has no appetite to revive this war, even if he blusters and says, oh, if you don't like the deal, the bombs will start dropping. The Gulf states and Saudi Arabia, they don't want this war renewed. So Iran's in a strong position. The only people who want to keep this war going are the Israelis, and their continued bombing of Lebanon has already spoiled the so-called deal within days of its signing with the closing of the Straits of Hormuz. And now Kushner and Witkoff are in Geneva with the Iranian delegation, and I'm sure you've noticed Vice President Vance on Thursday made some pretty stinging rebukes of the Israeli right in Netanyahu's cabinet and pretty much put them on notice not to be spoilers. So Iran, again, is in the catbird seat.
1: Yeah, it was very striking to see those comments from J.D. Vance and even Trump in recent weeks, according to these reports that he's been yelling at Netanyahu, basically cursing him out, telling him to stop this fighting in Lebanon. But the Israelis have not let up. I mean, they're controlling upwards of 20% of Lebanon right now. They've destroyed a lot of villages and towns in southern Lebanon, ordered the evacuation of the population there. And a lot of people are getting killed. And Iran has connected, you know, this MOU and the ceasefire and the end of the war with the U.S. to ending the war in Lebanon. And the Israelis are obstructing that. And we'll see if this holds. I mean, the U.S. and Iran were scheduled to, on Friday, hold another round of negotiations in Geneva. The Iranians did not show up for that. And it got delayed because of the fighting in Lebanon. And the MOU actually explicitly states that progress on getting to a broader negotiations and a nuclear deal is hinged on these other clauses of the MOU being implemented, including this ending of the war in Lebanon. So the Iranians are going to use that as well to not pursue these broader negotiations that are also being met with skepticism by a lot of influential forces and constituencies within Iran as well.
0: Right. And Vice President Vance delayed his trip to Switzerland. So it's not looking good. But the bottom line, surely, is this is an American defeat. Trump's going to spin it as best he can. And I don't know how much the American people are going to forget. As long as the price of gas goes down, maybe they'll be satisfied with that. What do you think?
1: Yeah, I mean, that was one of the biggest constraints for Trump, that the national price of gas, the average was getting close to $5 a gallon. We had, you know, higher inflation getting to levels not seen in several years since the peak of the Ukraine crisis. in the Biden era. And this was looking very poorly for Trump and the Republicans heading into the midterm. So he's tried to alleviate that need. I do agree with you that these broader constraints, I mean, Trump did not end the war on Iran out of a desire to end it. I mean, he was willing to go all the way. He was threatening to destroy their civilization. You know, this war saw many war crimes committed. They hit bridges in Iran. They hit a lot of critical infrastructure. They hit even just a couple of weeks ago, they hit a water supply reservoir in southern Iran. They obviously hit a school and killed a lot of schoolgirls in one of the opening blows. But, you know, Trump, I think it's because of these real constraints. He's hit a wall of political, geopolitical, economic, military constraints that he couldn't continue this war. He entered this quagmire, and now we are seeing what is arguably a strategic retreat from the United States, that they're giving Iran upfront sanctions relief, which I think is an important measure to restore a level of confidence and confidence-building measure to at least test out the prospect for a broader deal. But, you know, they're not talking about the missiles. They're not talking about the regional influence of Iran and its allies, and these have been longstanding U.S. demands. So it is striking to see this pivot from the United States, seeing these comments from Vance and Trump, even saying that Iran needs to have missiles. Saudi Arabia has them. Others have them. This is a kind of sober realism that was previously missing.

0: people to stay in power. But now the worst of the elements of the IRGC are in control, more brutal than ever. On display here in Los Angeles on Monday when Iran played New Zealand in the World Cup, you saw the conflicting messages coming from the diaspora with pre-revolutionary flags flying along with the current flag of Iran. In terms of the diaspora, they've got to be heartbroken, right?
1: Yes. Well, I mean, Iran, you know, Iran has become an increasingly polarized society. I think the Iranian people within the country have been caught up between an increasingly repressive government that, especially in the past 10 years, amid increasing tensions with the U.S. and these sanctions, that the Iranian people have grown poorer. The middle class has shrunk. Civil society has been really decimated. And the most hardline and authoritarian elements of that system have gained much more power and have become much more brutal in their crackdowns. And we've seen this pattern of protests, you know, outpourings of anger that are crushed. And the public and the civil society movement, the dissident movement in Iran has been really, I would argue, hampered and hamstrung by the broader collectively punishing sanctions. They've grown poorer, so they're kind of being squeezed from both sides. But yeah, this war really showed how much the U.S. and Israel exploited those grievances within Iran, that there was this protest movement in January. It was brutally crushed. Trump said that there was help on the way, even though, I mean, obviously he didn't care about the Iranian people or the cause of kind of a freer, more democratic Iran. And he attacked ultimately the country in a very brutal way. Again, a lot of civilian infrastructure targeted, schoolgirls, universities, medical facilities, pharmaceutical companies, industries, you know, steel plants. A lot of Iranians are now out of work. So this was a war that didn't help the Iranian people any. And yeah, you've been seeing, especially in the diaspora, it is much more polarized. You saw some of these disputes in the Iran game. But overall, I would say the sentiment in Iran is one that during the war, most Iranians, I would argue, a critical mass of society at least rallied not in defense of the government, but in defense of their country and their homeland. And you had that kind of rally around the flag to that effect. But now after the wars, when the big test and challenge does emerge for the Islamic Republic and this government, where people are still disgruntled, the economic situation is not good. So that's why they also needed economic relief. And they did accept this MOU at least. And so, but the Islamic Republic is not out of the woods from its own people. You know, they're still under a lot of pressure. The public by and large is disgruntled. So that is going to be something to watch out for and see how those social movements in Iran evolve.
0: But our side, you know, Vance has actually dealt face-to-face with Kalibaf, the speaker, and some of the White House are over the moon how well they're getting on. I mean, it shows you how stupid and naive they are. I mean, Kalibaf is an IRGC thug. In the 1990s, he murdered a bunch of protesters. When he was mayor of Tehran, he stole enormously and enriched himself. He's thoroughly corrupt. I mean, he's the face of this regime. I mean, I'm just astounded that the White House doesn't recognize who they're dealing with, and the people they killed on the first day were a lot more flexible, I think. I mean, do you think that this current supreme leader, whose father, mother, sister, wife, and kids were killed on the first day, he's surely not particularly predisposed to the United States?
1: Yeah, and that's one of the reasons I think that the likelihood of this MOU leading to a broader kind of settlement between the United States and Iran is unlikely, but, you know, it may hold just in this kind of volatile state nevertheless. I mean, we'll see, but yeah, I mean, Ghalibaf is a former IRGC commander. One of the reasons I think he's kind of come to the fore now is because he has been able to build a level of consensus where, as you said, a lot of these other people were assassinated, especially Ali Larijani, who was the head of their National Security Council there, who was also a kind of consensus-building figure. But Ghalibaf is someone who's been able to bring, you know, the IRGC on board, as well as bring some of the more pragmatic, moderate elements of that system. So he's been leading these negotiations right now. But yeah, all of this just reinforces that, you know, there was obviously no regime change, that if anything, it is the more hardline elements who have again been empowered, which is generally the trend line of you know, wars and these collectively punishing sanctions regimes, these broad sectoral sanctions, whether you look in Cuba or Venezuela or

0: North Korea. They don't really result in regime change. If anything, they allow the resources to be accumulated by the most entrenched authoritarian elements of these political systems that are being targeted. Same thing happened in Saddam Hussein's Iraq. And they empower these people. And that's what's happened in Iran. And right now, the IRGC has benefited from this war, much like it benefited from the sanctions, really.
1: Well, I think sanctions are all about making the U.S. feel good that they're doing something when they really don't have too many options. I mean, aren't they a palliative for our own people to think we're doing something when, in fact, all we're doing is making conditions worse for the very people that we're saying we want to liberate?
0: Yeah, I mean, generally, I would agree with you. I think, you know, sanctions policy in Iran and overall our Iran policy here in Washington has been very warped and twisted. I mean, ostensibly, you know, these kind of instruments and sanctions should be imposed and then attached to seeking a diplomatic compromise. But with Iran, we saw that that diplomatic compromise was off the table. They became a means to themselves, an end to themselves. And they really just created the pathway to war, you know, further creating a kind of impoverished situation in Iran. It wasn't helping the Iranian people any. And so I think, you know, one of the lessons of this war is how do we overhaul our policies towards Iran, towards the Middle East, if, you know, for sober statesmen here in Washington, if they still exist, to how can we have an approach that meets, you know, baseline American interests, prevents, you know, the spread of nuclear weapons is one, but also gives the Iranian people an opening to, you know, to for us not to do any harm, at least creates a possibility for, you know, lasting and stability in that region. And so that, I think, requires an overhaul of the sanctions policy and our overall militaristic approach to this region.
1: But just in closing, going back to your article at The Guardian, Sina Tusi, even if Iran benefits from this deal with Washington, any peace is likely to be temporary. What does that mean? How long do you think this ceasefire or subsequent ceasefires, because essentially that's all we've had so far, is one ceasefire after another. You still don't have a deal. And as I say, Trump has given away the store. And even, you know, Kalibaf was on Iranian television sort of crowing about the fact that they do have toll booths on the Straits of Hormuz. You know, Trump saying that oil will flow freely. Well, no. Nothing you've told us so far, Donald, is the truth. And that's who you are. You're an absolutely psychopathic, pathological liar.
0: Absolutely. And I think, you know, that has held internationally as well, where other countries have reached this conclusion that, you know, they can't deal with this guy. They can't trust his words. And, most of all the Iranians who've been burned by him multiple times, they came under surprise military attack most of the time. I mean, two times. With this MOU, I mean, you know, this MOU has these 14 clauses, and the whole goal of the MOU is to lead to these broader negotiations to get a more comprehensive U.S.-Iran settlement and get a new nuclear deal. Because, you know, the most contentious issue between these two countries, ostensibly the nuclear issue, is not even addressed by this. It's been deferred to this subsequent negotiating period. And the MOU is explicitly tied to the implementation of these clauses of the MOU, like getting a ceasefire in Lebanon, you know, getting the lifting of the U.S. blockade, Iran easing up on Hormuz, Iran getting access to its frozen funds and getting oil waivers to export oil more easily. If those things happen, the MOU says that then these subsequent negotiations can happen. But those things are already being obstructed, especially the Lebanon issue. Therefore, these broader negotiations are not happening yet. They've been, I mean, they're put in more difficulty. They're at risk of derailment. But in my piece, I really argue that, you know, this issue of trust, this issue of the various politics at play on both sides, this could just be a temporary reprieve for both sides. I mean, not to say that all-out war is going to start again, but the idea that, you know, now after decades, like Donald Trump is going to be the one to reach his broader deal with Iran. I mean, maybe, yeah, if he gives them major, even more concessions, the Iranians will come to the table. But I think this fundamental issue of trust, and some of the saboteurs at play on all sides can obstruct potentially getting that bigger deal. But for now, this MOU is meeting the baseline interests of both sides, at least the Trump government and the Iranian government, and they are holding it for now. But we'll see if it lasts.
1: Well, just in closing, in contrast to the amateurism, cynicism and stupidity of Trump, Obama's presidential center has just opened in Chicago, and all the former presidents were there. And you got this distinct impression that they represent an America that's temporarily been lost by the madness of the MAGA era. And I just wonder whether it'll ever come back. And in a way, central to it, of course, is the fact that the JCPOA that Obama negotiated, Trump's going to come back with an incredibly worse version. And he was the one that tore it all up. And again, the lessons are so overwhelming about the idiocy of this man and his regime. And I just wonder whether America's temporarily lost its mind, and somehow seeing all those presidents together, we surely have to realize that we've got to get back to normal.
0: Yeah, and that was a striking picture. I mean, the Obama presidential library opening up, all these former presidents there, Trump notably absent. I mean, different kind of American statescraft and statesmen that is in short supply right now, certainly not in this government. But yeah, I think we'll have to see going ahead. I mean, you know, Obama really, I think, acknowledged the limits of American power. He himself has said, even including recently, that, you know, Netanyahu had wanted him to attack Iran. You know, Hillary Clinton also said that recently, Kamala Harris, but they did not listen to that advice. And they had a much more sober and realistic assessment of the situation and chose diplomacy, like real rigorous diplomacy. Like what led to the JCPOA in the Obama era 2015 nuclear deal was a serious diplomatic process. They brought in technical experts. It took several years. It was meticulously negotiated. It was hundreds, you know, well over 100 pages long, the final deal. And the deal was working. I mean, all Iran's pathways to a nuclear weapon were sealed off. They agreed to unprecedented nuclear restrictions and transparency measures. The International Atomic Energy Agency, through several years of that deal, was in effect. You know, they acknowledged that Iran was abiding by it. And then Trump left it. He imposed maximum pressure, got on this war path, and the results have been disastrous. And now he's reaping these consequences himself.
1: Well, Sina Tusi, I thank you very much for joining us here today.
0: Thank you. Thank you so much for having me.
1: And again, I've been speaking with Sina Tusi, who's a senior non-resident fellow at the Center for International Policy. He writes on U.S.-Iran relations, Iranian politics and society, and nuclear proliferation. And he has an article at The Guardian, "Even if Iran benefits from this deal with Washington, any peace is likely to be temporary." We're going to take a brief station break, back looking into racism and xenophobia in the host nation for the World Cup, as Homeland Security posts at DHS.gov under the Nazi-like heading "Our Soil," a social media message, quote, "Defend the homeland, one nation, one homeland, one team."

0: Welcome back. I'm Ian Masters, and this is Background Briefing, available 24-7 at backgroundbriefing.org. And joining us now is Andre Markowitz, who's a Professor Emeritus of Comparative Politics, German Studies, and Sociology at the University of Michigan. He has written on topics as varied as German and Austrian politics, anti-Semitism, anti-Americanism, social democracy, social movements, the European right, and the European left. And his books include Offside, Soccer and American Exceptionalism, Gaming the World, How Sports Are Reshaping Global Politics and Culture, and most recently, The Passport as Home, Comfort in Rootlessness. Welcome to Background Briefing, Andre Markowitz.
1: Thank you very much for having me. Always enjoy you.
0: Well, thanks for joining us, Andy. And the World Cup, of course, going back to Sepp Blatter, who was the FIFA head, notoriously corrupt. His successor is Gianni Infantino. And at a press conference in 2018 in Tehran, Iran, he said, Infantino said, it's very clear that politics should stay out of football and football should stay out of politics. But then not so much later in October 2025, Infantino was present at an Israeli-Gaza peace summit in Egypt, posing for photos with President Donald Trump. And then weeks later, he awarded Trump this newly created FIFA Peace Prize, explaining that it was for a distinguished individual who exemplifies an unwavering commitment to advancing peace and unity throughout the world. And then if you look at the history, of course, of the World Cup, going back to the 1934 World Cup, which was hosted by Italy's fascist leader, Benito Mussolini, the 1978 World Cup was hosted by Argentina's fascist junta leader, Jorge Videla. And, of course, the 2026 World Cup is being hosted by wannabe fascist leader, Donald Trump. So much for keeping politics out of sports.
1: I don't know what to say to that. I mean, it's a silly statement to think that politics is that sports is devoid of politics. All sports are full of politics all the time, and so this is not surprising at all. I mean, everything you said is correct, and it's not only fascist governments. It's the Soviet government in 1980, the boycotts. It's full of politics, of course, because sports are massively about identity, about emotions. I mean, look at the emotions. I see it's exactly the opposite of you in terms of this World Cup. It's unbelievable. The joy that is happening everywhere. I mean, yesterday someone told me in Boston is unrecognizable. The city is unrecognizable. The common is full of Scotsmen and Moroccans, and they're dancing with each other. And it's in contrast with club football, which I follow much more than national football, this is a joyous affair, partly because, of course, there's so many women among the fans. The women and children and families. And, you know, I went to the Brazil-Morocco game. Unbelievable. You cannot compare this to my usual Man United-Liverpool match. I mean, because it's a different world. There's no anger. There's just joy. It's wonderful. I think and what a great success. Every single stadium is completely sold out. The games have set complete records, thrashing the record of 1994, also held in the United States. So I don't quite understand. I mean, yes, Infantino, everything you said is correct. And then there's a completely different level, which I find much more salient and important.
0: Well, of course, everybody is enjoying it, and I'm watching all the games that I can, including the one that Australia recently lost to the U.S. So there's no question that people are enjoying, but I was talking about political leaders, and we have a president who I'm ashamed of, frankly. And
1: makes two of us and a number of many others.
0: Right, but already Trump and company and DHS have barred a Somali referee. An Iraqi player was interrogated for 7 hours by DHS or Homeland Security. Uzbek players were patted down and aggressively screened outside the stadium. And, of course, Iran has to be in Mexico for playing here in the United States. But the one thing that is just absolutely disgraceful is that Homeland Security, on its social media page, DHS.gov, under the title Our Soil, put out a big social media post, Defend the Homeland, One Nation, One Home, One Team. And that's so similar to the Nazi slogan, Ein Volk, Ein Reich, Ein Führer.
1: Yes,
0: I mean, you obviously would notice that. I mean, what?
1: Oh, it's insane.
0: In other words, what's going on with our government? And by the way, the picture has three non-white USA players, including Pilar and Magolan, who, if Trump gets his way with his Supreme Court, he will be kicked out of this country under this birthright citizen movement that's underway, where Trump is trying to strip people, because he was born here. His mother was about to leave the country, but she was so pregnant, her relatives said, you better stay with us, and that's how he was born here in the United States. But he could be booted out of this country if Trump and the Supreme Court get their way. So
1: it's ludicrous. It's disgusting. I don't know what to say here. I mean, I completely agree with you. And you know, so what? Or so what's the point? I mean, not holding it or.
0: I guess the point is that I'm a political animal, and you're a lover of sports. So let's segue back to being a lover of sports, and tell us.
1: I mean, to me, the hideousness, the obscenity of this government has actually very little bearing on what our team did the last two games. I mean, you have to separate the two. They're not. I mean, I understand that, of course, it will be completely instrumentalized by the government, but it's actually the joys of the players, the joys of people of, you know, following soccer. What I really hope for is that, you know, at the end of my life, I will finally come to the stage where soccer finally, after 120 years, makes it as a cultural item in the United States, or to use the Markovitzian language, it enters American sports space as a number five, and it really will become part of the daily vernacular, not only of playing soccer, but of following soccer. And that's what I concentrate on. I can't concentrate. I mean, you know, everything you say is correct, and it is beyond outrage.
0: Well, obviously, my daughter and my granddaughter play AYSO, youth soccer. And
1: wonderful.
0: I've coached it myself. Just because I had a sort of vague English accent, they thought I knew about soccer. I didn't know a damn thing.
1: Yes.
0: I was absolutely useless as a coach. But still, they had so much fun, and the kids have so much fun. So that's what's building it in this country, isn't it? AYSO?
1: Well, the AYSO has been around. That's like basically bowling. To me, in my research, there's a huge difference between doing and following. And what I concentrate in all of my research is the following, the consumption of sports, not the production of sports. The production of sports in soccer has been there certainly since the early 70s, since soccer became the yuppie sport and the suburban sport, and the notion of soccer mom became an important entity. Very interestingly, of course, there is no equivalent of a football mom in Britain. And so the point is that what has been happening over the last decades with MLS and above all the Premiership and Ted Lasso, and basically that soccer has become part of American quotidian daily culture, and nothing will cement it more than the successful showing of the men's team in this World Cup. And I think there's a chance for that. So that's why I'm a big, big, big fan. And I really hope that we will see that.
0: Well, they certainly were a better team than Australia. That was for sure.
1: Yeah.
0: But they've got a long way to go. And yesterday, of course, you had Germany, which is a powerhouse, just beat Cote d'Ivoire, Ivory Coast, which I thought, what did you think? I thought that Ivory Coast actually outplayed them.
1: I think Ivory Coast outplayed them big time, but yet I knew that they would lose. They actually lacked the resolve at the end. They made mistakes. They were technically superior to the Germans. They should have put away the game earlier. And ultimately, yet again, the old adage by the legendary Gary Lineker, what is football? Football is a sport played by 22. In this case, it was 22 men or 22 players. And at the end, Germany wins. That's exactly what happened. The bottom team lost.
0: Well, What I find interesting, though, is that these big countries, for example, China and India, don't even have teams. They're not even in the World Cup. Germany is a big country. Spain came to a draw with Cape Verde, which is a small island, I think 500,000 people. You've got Haiti, it's another island. You've got Curacao, another island. And you've got all these other countries. So I'm enjoying the idea that all of these small countries are getting all that attention, and they're punching way above their weight.
1: Yeah, no, it's wonderful. But ultimately, it's like the NCAA's College of March Madness. These are Cinderellas and who win, and it's wonderful, and we identify with them. But ultimately, it's the Dukes and the North Carolinas who will win it. And this will be, again, ultimately won by one of the eight that already have World Cups, namely Germany, Spain, England, Brazil, although Brazil will not win it because they're not very good this third time around, and Argentina. So basically, the bigs will ultimately prevail.
0: Right, and the U.S. coach, by the way, is an Argentinian. And why do you think that another strike against the Trump world of xenophobia and anti-immigrant fervor? The team itself, the USA team, is a rainbow coalition.
1: Of course.
0: And you get the coach is from Argentina. I mean, talk about all this hatred of foreigners. It's just insane. But why do you think the U.S. has a chance against the, you just talked about all the powerhouses.
1: I think it doesn't matter what Andy Markovich thinks, but apparently it's Maurizio Pochettino who thinks that we have a chance. Look, we're playing at home. I actually don't think we have a chance of winning. We just don't. The gap between the United States and Argentina and Spain and England is just too large. Although, of course, it's a one-game tournament. It's not a series, so anything can happen in a 90-minute game. But I think that if the United States makes it to the quarterfinals or let alone the semifinals, it's a huge success. And Pochettino deserves all the credit for putting together this team. I don't think, like he, that we can win the championship. We just don't have the superb quality that these other, the bigs do.
0: And how do you think it's working out, having it split between Mexico, Canada? The game on Saturday with Germany and Ivory Coast was in Toronto.
1: Yeah, I mean, I think it's fine. It's very soon it'll be all in the United States. I don't think the Germans care whether they play in Toronto or in Houston. What I already said, what is amazing, is that Toronto was packed. It's actually a relatively small stadium because it's an MLS field and not an NFL field where, you know, all the others were NFL grounds like the day before in Seattle, where the Seattle Seahawks play. And the turnout has been amazing, absolutely amazing and joyful. And it's just, the whole thing is a delight for me to watch. This is my seventh World Cup that I actually attended in person, starting in 1966 in England. And these are memorable events, and I'm delighted that actually in the United States it's becoming more. I mean, in my early World Cups, people didn't know what I was talking about. It was 66, no one knew, nothing. 74, no one knew. 82, barely. I mean, just the gradual learning about the World Cup and it becoming part of the American vernacular is absolutely amazing for me to see.
0: And having Boston taken over by a bunch of drunken Scotsmen is something to see as well.
1: Exactly. But not only drunken Scotsmen, what I heard from my friends at Harvard, it's amazing. You go to the Boston Common and it's unrecognizable. It's packed with Scots and Moroccans who played there yesterday, or the day before, and they're all dancing, and LGBTQ people and this and that and harmonica people. And I mean, it's just this wonderful sort of folkloristic, just potpourri, which is great. Right. And makes it very cosmopolitan. It's great to see.
0: Well, Andre Barkowitz, I thank you very much for joining us here today.
1: Thank you for having me.
0: And again, Andre Markovitz is a professor emeritus of comparative politics, German studies, and sociology at the University of Michigan. And he's the author of Offside, Soccer and American Exceptionalism, Gaming the World, How Sports Are Reshaping Global Politics and Culture. We're going to take a brief station break. We're back looking into the possibility that a Ukraine victory could mean the end of Putin and possibly Russia as we know it.

0: Welcome back. I'm Ian Masters, and this is Background Briefing, available 24-7 at backgroundbriefing.org. And joining us now is Alexander Mertl, a professor of political science at Rutgers University and a specialist on Ukraine, Russia, and the USSR, and on nationalism, revolutions, empire, and theory. He's the author of 10 books of nonfiction, including Imperial Ends, The Decay, Collapse, and Revival of Empires, and Why Empires Reemerge, Imperial Collapse and Imperial Revival in Comparative Perspective. And he has an article at the National Security Journal, A Ukraine Victory Could Mean the End of Putin and Possibly Russia as We Know It. Welcome to Background Briefing, Alexander Mertl.
1: Thank you very much for having me. It's always a pleasure and a privilege.
0: Well, thank you, Alexander. And I've never quite heard before the possibility of the end of Russia as we know it, but you've made a case. And let's start with the Iran victory. How certain is it? Because, for example, we're learning today that Russian troops are now occupying the town of Kostyantynivka and the southern flank of the Kramatorsk defensive fortress. So is it all going well for Ukraine, or are Russians still in the fight?
1: Well, they're still in the fight, but they're obviously getting bloodied and battered in the process, rather more so than the Ukrainians. So they've been making certain advances in the area that you just mentioned, but then they've lost territory in other places. The most significant thing that is taking place at the moment, and it's not quite getting the coverage that it deserves, is that the Ukrainians have essentially cut off the land routes for supplying Crimea. This is just north of the Sea of Azov. I mean, they're bombing the trucks, they're bombing the railroads, and have to a large degree halted that traffic. They're now in the process, I mean, they will soon be in the process of attacking the Kerch Bridge. Once that happens, Crimea will effectively be isolated from the Russian mainland, and it will effectively revert to Ukrainian control. There is a reliable, there are reliable sources that say that Russian officials in Crimea are packing up their wives, their kids, and their household treasures, sending them off to Russia proper, to the mainland, in the expectation that the peninsula will be, first of all, cut off in terms of supplies, and possibly be susceptible to a Ukrainian counteroffensive. Now, we don't know exactly what will happen, but it looks pretty clear that Crimea is in serious trouble. Were it to fall, were the Ukrainians to recapture Crimea, this would be an enormous blow to Putin's prestige and to the war effort. After all, it was the seizure of Crimea in February 2014 that effectively started the hostilities that then led to the full-scale invasion of 2022. So to lose Crimea is just, again, I mean, words fail me. It would be an enormous blow to Putin politically as well as to his prestige and legitimacy.
0: Well, the Crimean Tatar leader has already suggested and urged the Russians to get out of Crimea. But the Kerch Bridge is very, very much one of Putin's prizes. It was put together by his cronies, the brothers, and it's been struck a few times. What leads you to suggest that it could finally be blocked? Because it's the main supply road into Crimea.
1: Right. And of course, it's been damaged, so it's not fully operational. But the point is, when the Ukrainians hit the bridge a couple of years ago, their rockets, their missiles, their drones were only in the early stages of being developed. Now, 2-3 years after those initial strikes, their weaponry has become significantly more efficient, more sophisticated. I mean, after all, they were able to target both oil refineries in St. Petersburg as well as Moscow. Those are, you know, fairly they're distant places, and they're presumably under very strong defense. And yet the Ukrainians were able to penetrate the defensive mechanisms the Russians had in place and bomb these oil refineries in the capital city and in the second city of Russia. So there's no, I mean, there's no doubt in the minds of many Ukrainian analysts that if they were to focus their attention on Kerch, they would be able to succeed in blocking it off. Now, the question, I think, is partly one of timing. Ideally, the Russians would leave, then you blow off the bridge and pretty much confine it to a kind of transform it into a no man's land. If the Ukrainians were to cut off the bridge at the moment, they'd be stuck with a large civilian and military population, and that could just lead to all sorts of complications. But that's a guess on my part. I mean, I'm not privy to any discussions at the highest level with the general staff.
0: Well, the BBC's Moscow correspondent Steve Rosenberg is reporting that the explosions at the refinery in Moscow, which is only 9 miles from the Kremlin, has covered Moscow with black smoke, and it's really hitting home. And you hear anecdotal stuff about some of the Communist Party deputies in the Duma being critical of Putin, the head of the central bank, who has always been critical of the war in terms of its impact on the Russian economy. She hasn't been heard of for 3 weeks. And an earlier, who was a major pro-war blogger, he turned on Putin. And he was very prominent amongst the hawks, and they consigned him to a psychiatric hospital in St. Petersburg. So I know this is anecdotal, but what do you make of this? Is there a change underway in terms of the Russian attitudes to this war? The one thing he hasn't done, even though he's running out of manpower, he hasn't gone into the big cities and started to recruit the middle-class kids.
1: Well, I think, first of all, with regard to your first question, I think all these little bits and pieces of evidence, I mean, individually, it's just one person who's expressing discontent with Putin's policies. But when you consider that it's members of the Duma, members of the government, individuals within the Communist Party, albeit, I mean, even though they're communists, nevertheless, they have some sense of what's actually taking place in the country. And most importantly, the so-called military bloggers, a very large number of, I mean, most of whom, if not indeed all of whom, were very pro-Putin, very pro the war, and absolutely persuaded that Russia was going to win. The fact that a significant number, even if it's a minority, is openly coming out and criticizing Putin as being the old man in the Kremlin who's no longer capable of making, you know, rational decisions, that's very important. And you add all those little bits and pieces together, and then suddenly you get this tapestry that suggests that something fundamental is taking place within Russia, within the Russian population. And the fact that Ukraine hit those refineries, especially in Moscow, but also in Petersburg, I think is, again, for, you know, all sorts of military and economic reasons, that's important. But more important even than the destruction of those refineries is the fact that they produce, that the strikes produce these huge, huge towering clouds of black smoke that were visible for miles from either direction. That brought the war home. And the Russians, at least those who had coddled lives until now, those in Petersburg and Moscow, have no more, you know, are now absolutely certain that a war is going on. Many of them are asking, how is it possible that Ukraine, which was supposed to have been, whose drones were supposed to have been all destroyed according to official propaganda, was able to achieve these kinds of successes? So something is definitely taking place. Thus far, you know, the regime remains in place. There's strong, you know, it's more than happy to employ coercion in order to quash rebellions or opposition. But clearly the opposition, the skepticism, the dissent is growing and it's spreading. And Putin obviously knows that were he to start drafting boys and girls, I guess, from Petersburg and Moscow, that would be very, very dangerous and risky for him. I mean, he's avoided doing that for 4.5 years, and with good reason. These are the people who have professions, they have money, they have a voice, they are highly educated. If he were to have them turn against him and his policies, that would make the regime decidedly far weaker than it is at present. So he's stuck. I mean, he needs more manpower, and the only way he can do it, get it, is by turning towards these coddled places. But in turning towards the coddled places, he's likely to provoke, at best, another exodus along the lines of what happened several years ago when more than 500,000 Russian professionals fled the country. At worst, it could lead to some kind of street demonstrations. Again, there are many examples of this from other countries. There are many examples of this from Russia's own history. So we shouldn't assume that just because Putin says he's in charge, that he's actually in charge. His regime could easily crumble and collapse, depending on certain circumstances. And, you know, if a trigger of some kind were to take place, the wrongful death of a demonstrator, of a woman, a martyr of some kind, that could lead to the kinds of demonstrations that have brought down regimes throughout the world.
0: So, Alexander Murdoch, let's talk more about the possibility of the end of Russia as we know it. Russia is obviously isolated. Uzbekistan, for example, is in the World Cup. Russia's not. I'm sure the Russian people are not happy about that, because they've always been proud of their soccer team, as they're also their hockey teams, etc. So I noticed also that Armenia is breaking further and further away from Russia, in spite of efforts by Russia's security services to try and rig the elections, which the Russians lost. Azerbaijan, very, very close to Israel now, helping Israel in its war against Iran, which, of course, is a Russian ally. I mean, our president, I have to say this, Alexander, he's such a goddamn idiot that he just praised Putin and Xi for helping him make this deal with Iran, which is pretty shaky now that the Straits of Hormuz, Iran has closed them again. I mean, Putin is providing targeting information that's killing American troops. And here we have the President of the United States praising Putin for helping him with this so-called peace deal, saying Putin was neutral. Well, he was hardly neutral.
1: I fully agree. I mean, this is Trump's behavior in general, and certainly with respect to Ukraine, Russia, Iran, and so on, is at best incomprehensible, at worst totally crazy. So I'm not sure, I just don't know what to say about him other than the fact that he's borderline maniacal, megalomaniac, and clearly has no sense of strategy. He doesn't even seem to understand fully, and by him, I mean Trump, doesn't seem to understand fully how to save his own presidency. You know, at this particular point in time, Russia is extremely vulnerable. It's on the verge of spectacularly losing to Ukraine. If Trump were smart, he would immediately provide massive assistance to Ukraine. He would twist Putin's arm. He would bring about some kind of end to the war that would immediately raise his ratings, at least amongst a certain segment of the American voter base. It would also transform him from a failure, as he is in Iran, to a possible success. Into someone who's achieved a certain very important success in terms of foreign policy. He doesn't seem to see this. And again, I don't quite know how to explain this. As you know, all sorts of theories about Trump's seeming love affair with Putin. One is that he admires strongman leaders, which is fair enough, except that Putin is no longer a strongman leader. He's not much of a leader, and he's no longer much of a strongman. Other people suggest that it has something to do with the nature of the Putin regime. That may have been true in the past when it seemed to be relatively vigorous. Now it may actually be on the verge of falling apart, so there's not much to like there either. And then, of course, some people suggest that Trump is somehow in Putin's pocket. Of course, there's no immediate evidence of that, but as a number of individuals, I believe the last one to have mentioned this was the president of Portugal, saying something to the effect of he may not be an asset, but he certainly acts as if he were a Russian asset. So who knows? Who knows what's driving Trump's policies in general, and certainly with respect to Iran and Ukraine in particular?
0: Well, Macron at the G7 that just ended, he literally brought Zelensky into a meeting with Trump, and they try to appeal to Trump on the basis of Trump likes winners and that Ukraine is looking more like a winner and Russia more like a loser. So I don't know that that had any effect. But are the Europeans stepping up, given the shameful nature of the United States cutting off aid? And particularly, one of the most ridiculous things of all is that the Ukrainians have offered the latest drone technology, which they've developed. They're at the cutting edge of drone technology. They offered it to the U.S. to help them out in the Persian Gulf. Both Hegseth and the Secretary of the Army, Driscoll, want the drones, but Trump is stopping it.
1: Yes.
0: What the hell is that about?
1: No, clearly, again, that supports the view that somehow or other, for reasons that only Trump can divine, that he's actually on Russia's side in this particular conflict. That's bizarre. It doesn't make any sense from any point of view. But then again, much of what the president has been doing over the last year and a half doesn't seem to have much sense either. So at best, one can say that he's being consistent with his past behavior. But, you know, are the Europeans stepping up? The answer is, in general, yes. Compared to their attitude, say, 5 or so years ago toward Ukraine, which was a policy of a kind of sympathetic indifference, well, now it's become a sympathetic support. As always, the EU and NATO are mired in their own bureaucratic wrangles, so it's not easy to make a decision. But that said, individual European countries have certainly stepped up. Just recently, the Danes have announced that they will provide Ukraine with a whole bunch of F-16 fighters. The Scandinavians have been very supportive, both financially and militarily. Germany claims to be on the verge of being very supportive. The French and the Brits are also, I mean, they understand that they need to be supportive. So in general, that's fine. The problem for the with the Europeans is that having neglected their own security and defense industries for so long, they can't deliver things immediately. I mean, they could promise to deliver them within half a year to a year. But that, too, isn't necessarily a problem for two reasons. One is even Trump has agreed to continue selling armaments to the Europeans, who then transfer them to the Ukrainians. And most importantly, at this point in time, Ukraine actually produces about 90% of all of its armaments. What it doesn't have in sufficient numbers is anti-ballistic missile weapons like the Patriot. But the success that the Ukrainians have enjoyed on the battlefield, where they've produced something like 1.3 million Russian casualties, of whom about 500,000 to 600,000 are killed Russians and only about 700,000 are wounded. That's a crazy ratio. It's supposed to be 1 killed to 3 wounded. In the Russian case, it's more like 1 to 1 or 1 to 2. Given the fact that the Ukrainians have been able to achieve these military successes on the battlefield with zero American assistance and only hesitant European assistance, I think it's fair to say that they are at the point of being just about self-sufficient in most of the armaments that they need in order to continue the war successfully.
0: Well, Alexander Model, I thank you very much for joining us here today.
1: It was my pleasure. Thank you.
0: And again, I've been speaking with Alexander Model, who's a professor of political science at Rutgers University and a specialist on Ukraine,
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3: This is the Commonwealth Report, news for the public, not the powerful. 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Did Trump just threaten to bomb a country he says he's making peace with? We were told there was a deal. A peace deal with Iran. Done. Settled. Then Trump stood in front of reporters at the Group of Seven summit in France and blew what can only be called a temper tantrum. A reporter asked if the agreement is final. Trump said, no, it's not. And then this, quote, if I don't like it, we'll go back to dropping bombs. If he doesn't like it? If they don't behave? Like a 10-year-old threatening to flip the board the second he loses? So which is it? Do we have a deal or did he lie to us again? A 14-point agreement is supposedly set to be signed Friday, and he wasn't done. He ripped Barack Obama over the old nuclear deal and sneered that the Iranians called Obama a name we can't say on the air. When the president treats war like a toy he can throw across the room, everybody should be concerned. What's a payback squad, and why is Kash Patel paying one with your money? Dean Blundell reporting that the FBI director is now the subject of a formal congressional investigation. One official House Judiciary, unofficial House Judiciary letterhead, Congressman Jamie Raskin, accuses Kash Patel of funneling more than $1 million of our tax dollars to a handpicked crew of loyalist agents. They've got a name for them on Capitol Hill now, the Payback Squad. According to the letter, some agents pulled in as much as $8,000 every pay period on top of their salaries, allegedly blowing past the legal limits. Raskin says, quote, your office may be knowingly breaking federal law. At the same time, Patel fired decorated agents like former acting director Brian Driscoll, a Medal of Valor recipient, now suing him. Pay the loyal, fire the honest. Patel hasn't answered the charges. He's got until June 29th. This is not law enforcement. This is a protection racket with a badge. Can a president cancel a Senate hearing because he lost a vote? At 3:54 in the morning, Trump fired off a Truth Social post canceling the Senate confirmation hearing for his pick to run national intelligence, Jay Clayton. Why? He's furious that Democrats won't back FISA, the warrantless spying power that expired on June 12th. He claims, in his words, the Democrats, quote, broke the deal. So now he says he won't sign any FISA extension unless Congress also passes his Voter Suppression Act, the so-called Save America Act, which demands photo ID and gutting mail-in ballots will prevent millions of married women from voting. Here's the thing. A president has no power to cancel a Senate hearing. None. He can pout, he can post at dawn, but this is a man who thinks the government is his property and the law is whatever he posted last. Should a sitting president own a bank the government has to back? Trump's own crypto company, World Liberty Financial, co-founded with his three sons, is about to get federal banking privileges. The Office of the Comptroller of the Currency is expected to approve a national trust charter any day now. And who runs that office? Jonathan Gould, appointed by Trump. Former staffers say a rejection is all but impossible. The charter lets Trump's firm pump out its own digital coin and dodge state regulators. Trump's already reported pocketing $57 million from this thing. Senator Elizabeth Warren puts it plainly, quote, the OCC's review is a sham. Think about what this means. The president is using a federal agency he controls to hand his private business the backing of the United States government. That's not capitalism. That's a king cashing in. How do you vote for the man who helped kill Roe and has no regrets? Senator Susan Collins of Maine was asked this week whether she regrets voting to confirm Brett Kavanaugh to the Supreme Court. Kavanaugh, of course, was part of the majority that overturned Roe v. Wade and ripped the right to choose away from millions of American women. Collins says she has no regrets. She told her reporters, I do disagree with Justice Kavanaugh's vote, but she'd do it all again. Remember back in 2018, Collins looked America in the eye and promised us Kavanaugh saw Roe as settled law? She was wrong, of course, or she wasn't honest. One or the other of them was lying. Now she's in the fight for her political life, trailing Democrat Graham Platner. When a senator won't own the consequences of her own vote, the voters get to own it for her in November. Doge just cost you $1 billion and your stake. Here's where the chainsaw approach to government lands. A flesh-eating parasite called a New World screwworm has crossed into Texas for the first time in decades. They found it in a three-week-old calf near the Mexican border. The larvae burrow into living flesh and can kill an animal in a week. Last year, Elon Musk's Doge cut the program that monitored and contained this exact parasite. It cost about $15 million a year. Penny pinched. Today, the administration says it needs more than $1 billion to fight the outbreak. Congresswoman Pramila Jayapal calls it peak incompetence. Beef prices are already up more than 20% since Trump took office, and they're about to climb higher. They saved $15 million and torched $1 billion. And Doge itself cost taxpayers an estimated $165 billion. And we all pay for it at the grocery store. And that's the way it is today, Wednesday, June 17th, 2026. I'm Tom Hartman. change starts with you. You can be calling your Democratic or Republican representatives to let them know what you think by calling 202-224-3121. It's the Capitol Switchboard. It'll get you right through to them.

0: is the Tom Hartman Program.
1: Hey, welcome to the third hour of our program. Donald Trump declares that he's canceling a Senate hearing for his DNI pick. Yeah. So in the beginning, Donald Trump had proposed that his head of the DNI be the guy who was formerly running the Bill Pulte, who was formerly running the housing department. Bill Pulte is a Nepo baby. He was born a billionaire. His father owns or created this giant real estate empire. And he's Trump likes to have billionaires in his cabinet. He's got 13 of them, and or maybe he's just a multi-millionaire, hundreds of millions. I don't know, but he's a very rich guy. And so he puts Bill Pulte in. And what does Pulte do? He goes in a way that a lot of people assert violates the law. He goes and says, because I'm in charge of the housing agency here, I have access to everybody's mortgage documents, and let's look at Letitia James's mortgage document and see if we can find any kind of crime that she committed. Oh, look at that. She claimed two different houses as primary residence to get a tax break. That's a crime. Oh, Adam Schiff did the same thing. Turns out Bill Pulte's family did the same thing, by the way. But forget about that. They don't want you to talk about that. So he brings this to Trump and says, hey, you can go after these people. So this is a guy who's willing to break the rules, and for sure, and arguably break the law on behalf of Trump to help him get vengeance. So now Trump wants to put him in charge of the Office of the Director of National Intelligence, presumably so that he can finish the job that Tulsi Gabbard started when she went down to Georgia and seized the ballots there. I think they're getting ready to mess with this. Oh, I don't think. I know. And I don't think anybody can say that this is speculation, that they are planning to mess with the election this fall. Trump has all but said so. And that Bill Pulte is the guy to do it. And that's why he's only going to be acting until after the election. Trump said the guy's got no qualifications at all. He has no military experience. He has no intelligence experience. So you're going to make him the chief of all the spy agencies in America with access to all of this top secret information that all the spy agencies have, even though he has no background whatsoever. He's just a Nepo baby, just a rich guy. And the Republicans were saying, we're a little uncomfortable with this. So Trump comes out and says, okay, in that case, let's put in Jay Clayton. Jay Clayton is actually a lawyer. Jay Clayton actually has some experience being a lawyer around national security cases. At least he has some kind of, low-level clearance. But Jay Clayton has also been willing to go after people on behalf of Donald Trump and has also said, that Trump won the 2020 election. He's willing to lie for Trump. I mean, he's just another. But Clayton, he says he's not even going to put him in until after November because he wants Pulte to be, who wears like a Nazi stormtrooper haircut, with the shaved head on the side, the kind of Marine Corps, jarhead haircut. He says, he's going to be there until the election. And then Jay Clayton, well, the Congress is going to hold a hearing into Clayton to confirm him. And Trump is like, oh, no, you don't. Not going to do that. Because he says he's pissed off at the Democrats for holding back renewal of FISA Section 702, which is the part that says that you may spy on people who are, outside the United States without warrants and things like that. And it's been badly abused, terribly abused. So keep an eye on all this stuff. I'm not sure that there's anything specifically we can do about this other than Democrats raising hell in the Senate in particular. And raising hell and Chuck Schumer generally don't exist in the same sentence. But there are a few senators, Sheldon Whitehouse, probably the most prominent of them, Elizabeth Warren, Bernie Sanders. There's a few senators who are willing to speak up and speak out about this and raise hell about it. So keep an eye on it. Meanwhile, Trump has created this company, World Liberty Financial, where I believe this is the company that the Emiratis put $400 or $500 million into to fund this thing. And I mean, it's owned by Trump's sons and Stephen Witkoff's sons, and it's a crypto company. Trump so far has made over $3 billion on crypto, and investors and purchasers of Trump products, crypto products, investors in and purchasers of, have lost about $3 billion. So he's been fleecing the rubes. But now he wants to make it a bank, a real bank, that will qualify for, like, government bailouts if it goes down, because Donald Trump is really good at running companies into the ground. And it would be able to, quote, settle financial transactions akin to Venmo and or PayPal on the World Liberty Financial Platform.

0: now with World Liberty Financial. And here's, think about this for a minute. Jimmy Carter put his peanut farm in a blind trust where he had no say over how it was run. And the guy who ran it almost ran it into bankruptcy. And Carter couldn't do anything about it. When he finally got it back, he had to sell off part of it just to pay the debt. I mean, you know, Reagan put his stuff in blind trusts. I mean, this is every president in the modern era has put their assets in a blind trust and said, I have to got another. Trump actually, you know, he's right up front. Hey, you know, help us out here. The director of the Consumer Federation of America, a woman named Cora Freer, said that for the first time in history, a president is leaning on a bank regulator to give his private enterprise the implicit backing of the federal government. It's outrageous. Diana Henricks, a financial journalist, one of the people who really documented the Ponzi scheme that Bernie Madoff was running, she says it can imperil the entire banking system if it runs off the rails. For heaven's sake, this has to be stopped. Yeah, you think? But there's no evidence that anybody wants to stop it. In fact, even Susan Collins isn't talking about stopping it. Instead, she's defending her vote to put Pillsbury Doughboy Brett Kavanaugh on the U.S. Supreme Court. We still don't know who paid off his gambling debts. Anyhow, she's running against Graham Platner, and he's ahead 48-45 in the polls right now. But hey, the billionaires have not yet weighed in. 100 billionaire families are donating money to Susan Collins' campaign right now and working on her behalf. And Graham Platner is saying, I don't want billionaire money, don't want corporate money. His average donation is $26 right now. And he's leading in the polls. But he has not yet began to contend with, and you know, this is going to happen in September, October, and early November, not yet begun to contend with the hundreds of, or the tens of millions, the millions of, I mean, Maine's got a population of 1.4 million people. It's just a little tiny state. And you come in and you just swamp it. I mean, we just saw this in Georgia. The guy spent, what, $100 million, some mind-boggling amount of money to become the gubernatorial candidate. And it worked.
1: This is the Tom Hartman Program.
0: I mean, in Georgia, he knocked out Ben Barsi. He knocked out the guy that both Trump and the sitting governor had

0: and welcome back. Maria in Philadelphia. Hey, Maria, what's on your mind today?
1: Hi there. So I brought this to the attention of the gentleman who answered the phone, and he's got the article open. I don't know if he sent it to you, but I don't know if you subscribe or get access to Wired magazine.
0: Yeah, I do subscribe to Wired.
1: Online? Okay. So I don't know if you saw this article yesterday, and it started with somebody who is, I guess, a hacktivist that was able to find a vulnerability and I think a server for Peter Thiel's secretive dialogue society.
0: Yes, I read the article.
1: Did you see that?
0: Yep.
1: Uh-huh.
0: And this is like some of the real movers and shakers in the world. We had no idea. This is like they do this annual meeting. This is like the Bohemian Grove, only in mm-hmm. Peter Thiel's vision of it rather than the old Bohemian Grove vision of it.
1: Right. The Bohemian Grove thing is like, I guess, Harley Crow and like all, and what's his name there on the Supreme Court.
0: Yeah.
1: And I think, I'm in Pennsylvania. This, one of the senators here has been to that, right?
0: Yeah,
1: it's
0: yeah.
1: in California.
0: I have a friend whose father is a member and took him one year, and it's more of an old boys club than anything else. But this mm-hmm. Peter Thiel thing, this is like whatever, you know, when people talk about the Bilderbergers, you know, this is that, you know, this is the secret society that runs the world, or at least that was the impression I got from the article at Wired.
1: Well, yes. So they're the tech freak. I call them the tech fascist freaks. They're the ones that are done. But that other thing you were talking about, they're the Wall Street fascist freaks. Mm. So they're like banking freaks. These are tech fascists. Anyway, and they probably intersect somewhere where

0: like people that are on both teams, if you want to call it that. But I think the reason why I wanted to bring this up is kind of a PSA for people that are not, that don't know about this, that don't get wired or aren't on Blue Sky, which is where I first saw it.
1: Right.
0: But you know, there's also like they didn't even release all of the names yet, because the guy who wrote the article said he has to call each and every one of them to get a comment, right?
1: Right, right.
0: But some of the people that are on there, there's two senators that they confirmed. One of them is Ted Cruz, which I would expect. The other one is Cory Booker, which I guess I would kind of expect that too, I guess.
1: Yeah.
0: You know, it's just that it's just some of the things that are really frustrating for me. Like they have these events when they do these retreats. They have these different discussion points, which I don't know if you've ever been to a retreat. I have for other things, not this, obviously.
1: Sure.
0: I'm not a billionaire. Things like money does buy happiness, bring back nuclear, navigating World War III, battlefield technologies, how's your sex life, other talks, build a cult. That one just like, I'm like, you know what went through my head? I can't say it on the radio.
1: Thank you.
0: and that one was moderated by the founder of the Christian networking site, Pray.com. Mm. Another one they found, build a party run by former White House national security official. I mean, the thing about this is that this is part of the problem here. When these people trying to take over the globe, trying to take over our government, sticking their dirty, disgusting, fascist fingers into all of our agencies, like Palantir and these other, they're all, everything,
1: we're
0: Palantir
1: steel
0: is like
1: ones,
0: in every single agency.
1: Yeah, our teal star.
0: Everyone.
1: Anyway, yeah. No, excellent.
0: So,
1: pardon me, Maria. Excellent points all. Forgive me. And it's really an article worth reading and Wired. You're spot on. Maria, I got to run. I'm out of time here. But thank you for doing such
0: thank
1: a great
0: you.
1: Job of waking people up to it. Appreciate it. It's 19 and a half minutes past the hour. I will be back with you in 60 seconds. Stay with us.

0: tired of news that protects the powerful? Get reporting with a backbone at the Commonwealth Report. 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From Los Angeles to Columbia, South Carolina, from Birmingham, Alabama to Baltimore, universal basic income programs are chalking up proof after proof of their viability. Basically, just giving people, low-income people, poor people, somewhere between $500 and $1,500 a month, no strings attached, is lifting people out of poverty, getting them back on track, getting them into solid middle-class jobs, helping their children tremendously. This works. Now, we don't have to do UBI in the United States. We're the only developed country in the world that doesn't have a national health care program. Health expenses are whacking a lot of low-income people. We're the only country, developed country in the world that doesn't have free college education. Education expenses are whacking people. There's a lot we could do. We can subsidize housing. We can subsidize food. We do that with food stamps. We could expand it. There's a lot we could do to benefit from this. There's a whole report about that over at HartmanReport.com. Check it out. Welcome back. 21 minutes past the hour. So I don't know if you caught this. It was a kind of a small story that the FBI had arrested this guy. His name is Tyson Proper. For plotting to fly an armed drone over the UFC fight on the south lawn of the White House and blow it up and kill a bunch of people. And all this kind of stuff. And when the White House, when the FBI announced that they had arrested this guy, the right-wing media and Fox News and everybody, they were like, oh, my God, it must be the leftists. Oh, this is the Democrats coming to get us. It's the left. It's the crazy. It must be Antifa. Turns out they interviewed Tyson Proper, the fellow, and the interview has leaked. And turns out that he is a big fan of Adolf Hitler. He hates Jews. He says that he wanted to, quote, protect the United States, which is heading in the wrong direction. He, quote, believed that the United States needs to be torn down so it could be rebuilt. This attack, he said, was designed to jumpstart a revolution in the United States. By the way, that's the exact same rhetoric that Tim McVeigh used to justify bombing the Oklahoma City building back in the 1990s. It's the exact same rhetoric. It came out of this right-wing book. There have been several of them. There have been two of them that are most famous. Camp of the Saints and Turner Diaries. And this came right out of Turner Diaries. And the Turner Diaries, which is like a Bible on the hard right. What happens is the government gets taken over by black people. You have a black president. And the good white people all around the country rise up and rebel with weapons and start mass slaughter of black people. And the hero of the story at the very end, you know, he's killed a whole lot of black people and he's standing there with his gun and, you know, this is America now, it's ours, we got it back. But the thing that triggers the war, the Civil War in the United States, is that the hero of the book in Turner Diaries blows up a federal building in Oklahoma City. Which is what Tim McVeigh was passing out copies of this book. And so, anyhow, this is, and then Camp of the Saints is where the whole, which is, was originally written by a French guy and is translated into English. These two books are like the bookends, the Bibles of the right-wing white supremacist movement in the United States. And in Camp of the Saints, you know, it's kind of a similar story, but the main through line of that is that rich French Jews were paying to bring Algerians who can legally, you know, Algeria used to be a French colony, and they're black, and they can legally come to France, or at least could for quite a window of time, to bring Algerians into France to populate France with black people and destroy French culture. And that has been translated into English, and now that's the basis of this whole great replacement theory that Elon Musk is running around talking about. Where now they're claiming here in the United States that, oh no, it's American Jews, it's George Soros. Who was actually born in Hungary, but whatever, he's now an American. It's American Jews who are paying to replace white people with black people or Hispanic people, replace white people with Hispanic people. So that's who was conspiring to blow up the UFC event on the south lawn of the White House. It was an extreme right winger who loves Adolf Hitler, hates Jews, believes in the great conspiracy theory, and is literally using the language out of the Turner Diaries. And I'll bet you did not hear about that on the news. Because for some reason, when left-wingers commit crimes, it's all over the place. When right-wingers commit crimes, nobody talks about it. I mean, you know, look at these guys who murdered the two state legislators in Minnesota. It's like a one-day story. Whereas, you know, the Republicans are still talking about Charlie Kirk getting killed. Oh, my God. You know, not to say it wasn't a bad thing. I mean, I'm totally opposed to anybody getting killed. But the way that we deal with these different politicals, I mean, I remember back in the 80s, I think it was, that Rich Bond was the guy who was the head of the Republican Party, the head of the RNC. He held the job that Michael Steele used to hold. And he came out and he said at one of the RNC events, as I recall, he said, we've got to get the news on our side. And so we need to start yelling about left-wing bias in the media bias. And his exact phrase was, we need to work the referees, work the refs. He said, every good basketball player and every football coach knows this is what you do. You have to work the refs. And the refs in this case are the media. So every time the media covers anything negative about a Republican or a conservative, we have to yell and scream and say, oh, my God, it's left-wing media bias. And what has happened after 40 years, 50 years of doing this is that the media, you know, like this story about this young man who wanted to start a revolution, a civil war. These stories just like, you know, oh, yeah, well, we'll mention it, but we're not going to talk much about it because we don't want to seem like we have a left-wing bias right here. Pretty amazing when you think about it. Same thing I would argue with this arrest of 15 people in Minneapolis this week. I want to go into more detail on that tomorrow. Stick around. I'll pick up your calls on the other side of the break.
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0: So what say you about all this? I'll pick up your calls right after this break.

This is the Commonwealth Report, news for the public, not the powerful. You can follow us at commonwealthreport.news. Did Trump just threaten to bomb a country he says he's making peace with? We were told there was a deal, a peace deal with Iran. Done. Settled. And Trump stood in front of reporters at the Group of Seven summit in France and blew what can only be called a temper tantrum. A reporter asked if the agreement is final. Trump said, no, it's not. And then this, quote, if I don't like it, we'll go back to dropping bombs. If he doesn't like it? If they don't behave? Like a 10-year-old threatening to flip the board the second he loses? So which is it? Do we have a deal or did he lie to us again? A 14-point agreement is supposedly set to be signed Friday, and he wasn't done. He ripped Barack Obama over the old nuclear deal and sneered that the Iranians called Obama a name we can't say on the air. When the president treats war like a toy he can throw across the room, everybody should be concerned. What's a payback squad, and why is Kash Patel paying one with your money? Dean Blundell is reporting that the FBI director is now the subject of a formal congressional investigation. One official House Judiciary, unofficial House Judiciary letterhead, Congressman Jamie Raskin, accuses Kash Patel of funneling more than $1 million of our tax dollars to a handpicked crew of loyalist agents. They've got a name for them on Capitol Hill now, the Payback Squad. According to the letter, some agents pulled in as much as $8,000 every pay period on top of their salaries, allegedly blowing past the legal limits. Raskin says, quote, your office may be knowingly breaking federal law. At the same time, Patel fired decorated agents like former acting director Brian Driscoll, a Medal of Valor recipient, now suing him. Pay the loyal, fire the honest. Patel hasn't answered the charges. He's got until June 29th. This is not law enforcement. This is a protection racket with a badge. Can a president cancel a Senate hearing because he lost a vote? At 3:54 in the morning, Trump fired off a Truth Social post canceling the Senate confirmation hearing for his pick to run national intelligence, Jay Clayton. Why? He's furious that Democrats won't back FISA, the warrantless spying power that expired on June 12th. He claims, in his words, the Democrats, quote, broke the deal. So now he says he won't sign any FISA extension unless Congress also passes his Voter Suppression Act, the so-called Save America Act, which demands photo ID and gutting mail-in ballots will prevent millions of married women from voting. Here's the thing. A president has no power to cancel a Senate hearing. None. He can pout, he can post at dawn, but this is a man who thinks the government is his property and the law is whatever he posted last. Should a sitting president own a bank the government has to back? Trump's own crypto company, World Liberty Financial, co-founded with his three sons, is about to get federal banking privileges. The Office of the Comptroller of the Currency is expected to approve a national trust charter any day now. And who runs that office? Jonathan Gould, appointed by Trump. Former staffers say a rejection is all but impossible. The charter lets Trump's firm pump out its own digital coin and dodge state regulators. Trump's already reported pocketing $57 million from this thing. Senator Elizabeth Warren puts it plainly, quote, the OCC's review is a sham. Think about what this means. The president is using a federal agency he controls to hand his private business the backing of the United States government. That's not capitalism. That's a king cashing in. How do you vote for the man who helped kill Roe and has no regrets? Senator Susan Collins of Maine was asked this week whether she regrets voting to confirm Brett Kavanaugh to the Supreme Court. Kavanaugh, of course, was part of the majority that overturned Roe v. Wade and ripped the right to choose away from millions of American women. Collins says she has no regrets. She told her reporters, I do disagree with Justice Kavanaugh's vote, but she'd do it all again. Remember back in 2018, Collins looked America in the eye and promised us Kavanaugh saw Roe as settled law? She was wrong, of course, or she wasn't honest. One or the other of them was lying. Now she's in the fight for her political life, trailing Democrat Graham Platner. When a senator won't own the consequences of her own vote, the voters get to own it for her in November. Doge just cost you $1 billion and your stake.
Here's where the chainsaw approach to government lands. A flesh-eating parasite called a New World screwworm has crossed into Texas for the first time in decades. They found it in a three-week-old calf near the Mexican border. The larvae burrow into living flesh and can kill an animal in a week. Last year, Elon Musk's Doge cut the program that monitored and contained this exact parasite. It cost about $15 million a year. Penny pinched. Today, the administration says it needs more than $1 billion to fight the outbreak. Congresswoman Pramila Jayapal calls it peak incompetence. Beef prices are already up more than 20% since Trump took office, and they're about to climb higher. They saved $15 million and torched $1 billion. And Doge itself cost taxpayers an estimated $165 billion. And we all pay for it at the grocery store. And that's the way it is today, Wednesday, June 17th, 2026. I'm Tom Hartman. Change starts with you. You can be calling your Democratic or Republican representatives to let them know what you think by calling 202-224-3121. It's the Capitol Switchboard. It'll get you right through to them.

0: 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So have you noticed that the Republicans are pretty much not talking about a constitutional convention anymore? They used to be gung-ho to rewrite the Constitution. You know, they wanted to put corporate personhood in there. They wanted to change it so that women can't vote. They wanted to do away with the election of senators, repeal the 17th Amendment, take us back to them being appointed by the states. Yeah, they had all these weird, they wanted to outlaw labor unions, all these weird ideas, but they've stopped talking about it. I mean, they're still moving forward on it, but it's not... Project 2025, for example, you know, their ultimate talking document, does not have one single mention in it about a constitutional convention. Why would that be? Well, it's because the Supreme Court is doing their work for them. I mean, you know, just they have overturned Article 2. They've overturned the 1st, 4th, 9th, and 14th Amendments. They've overturned Article 1, Section 7. All the details of this whole thing are over at HartmannReport.com. You got to check it out. Welcome back. 35 minutes past the hour. Picking up your calls here. Sean in Britton, South Dakota. Hey, Sean, what's up?
1: Well, I had a campaign slogan, and then I was listening to Lily, and it helped me flesh it out a little bit better. So part of the problem with campaign slogans is that people don't really respond well to negatives, and so maybe one of your other listeners can figure out how to flip this into something more positive. But basically, it's don't be a Trump chump. Take America back from the billionaires.
0: Oh, I like that.
1: And I like it, too. I think we need to label every Republican candidate as a Trump chump. And the thing that comes to mind is in South Dakota, we're dealing with Toby Doden, who's a Trump worshiper.
0: Yeah.
1: And I would just love to see in a debate him go off and scream and yell and do all the Trump stuff to distract everybody. And the Democratic candidate just quietly standing by, and when there's a moment, he just kind of gives the guy a side eye and a sardonic look and says, yeah, that guy's a Trump chump.
0: Yeah, I like it. These kind of personalized slogans. I mean, Barry Goldwater had this thing, you know, in your heart, you know he's right. My dad actually had a button that said that. But the response from the Democrats was, in your guts, you know he's nuts. And it went viral. These kind of, make America great again, which Reagan used, by the way, in his reelection campaign, which is where Trump stole it from.
1: Yeah.
0: Although Charles Lindbergh used it, to support Nazism and white supremacy back in the 1930s. I love it. Don't be a Trump chump.
1: Well, I think the combination of don't be a Trump chump and take America back from the billionaires, it just reminds people they're being taken advantage of.
0: Yeah, yeah.
1: And that's important.
0: I love it. I love it. Sean, thank you. That was a great contribution to the program. Thank you. Appreciate the call.
1: You're welcome. Have a great day.
0: You too. Ben in Evanston, Illinois. Hey, Ben, what's on your mind today?
2: Tom, thanks for taking my call. I'll start with J.D. Vance. He goes along with you. You were talking about how Trump doesn't have any real friends or anybody truly close in that type of relationship.
0: Yeah.
2: And the reporting from Haberman and Swan about J.D. Vance thinking that invoking the Insurrection Act after they killed Alex Pretty was a good idea.
0: Yeah.
2: I mean, this guy is a ridiculous neophyte. He has no clue whatsoever. They were at their least popular point.
0: I don't think that's true. I think he's a raging fascist. I mean, this is basically, Ben, this is what happens when oligarchy reaches the point where the people are dissatisfied with the way the government is running. And we're there now, right? Russia reached this in 2002. Hungary reached this in 2012. Egypt and Turkey both went through this. The people basically rise up. I was in the Philippines when the Philippines went through this. And in fact, I got bumped off the plane 5 days in a row by Marcos and his friends fleeing the country back in the 80s. I've seen this all over the world. I saw this down in Chile. I saw this in Peru. I was there when Fujimori was there. And in fact, the building just down the street from where I was staying got bombed. I saw it in Colombia. When people start rebelling, the oligarchy, the government, is faced with two choices. Either bend, you know, give in, say, OK, we'll give the people something and we'll back off on the oligarchy, which is what we did here in the 1890s with the Sherman Antitrust Act, and what we did with Teddy Roosevelt and William Howard Taft, breaking up the big corporations, imposing an estate tax, and what FDR did in the 1930s. The Republicans ultimately went along with this stuff because they saw that the alternative was option number two, door number two, which is come down with an iron fist and crush the resistance. That is J.D. Vance's first impulse. That's what he revealed when he said we should use the Insurrection Act. And that's one damn dangerous thing.
2: Yes, and he's going on a media tour. You were just talking about how they worked the refs. He's going on a media tour with a book, and this explosive stuff just came out.
0: Yeah.
2: There's so much dissonance in how we're talking about the moment when, in reality, I mean, the Supreme Court is in a neo-Dred Scott mode where the decision about Alabama's maps was worse than the Louisiana one.
0: Yep.
2: The Alabama decision was so anti-stare decisis. The Supreme Court will approve of the pretext for whatever shutting down elections before the elections, after the elections. Supreme Court has said they're going to give their blessing.
0: I am concerned about that too, Ben.
2: We got to wake up. This is like 1858 type circumstances here. We talk about Nuremberg, Reconstruction. You don't get that after winning an election. You got to win a war after that.
0: Yeah, and we all know what 1858 led to, you know, what Dred Scott led to, which was the Civil War, and we don't want that.
2: Right, that's what I'm saying.
0: Yeah, I'm with you. And I'm ever since I learned that J.D. Vance was arguing that we should invoke the Insurrection Act against the people who were protesting Alex Pretty's murder and just come in and crush basically the movement. And by the way, just this week, they just arrested 15 people who were part of that movement, who were protesters in the streets.
2: As a point of optimism, I would want to just leave one more thing. The country is too big. The idea of force, it's a fantasy.
0: Yeah.
2: It's too big.
0: Yeah,
2: they don't have the people.
0: Yeah, and I think that Minnesota proved that. I think they thought that, you know, we'll take a relatively small state. I don't know the population of Minnesota. My best guess would be probably around 5 million, something like that. We'll take a relatively small state population-wise that's not, you know, connected to either coast, that doesn't have a lot of contiguous states that are super on its side. Closest you've got is Wisconsin, arguably, and Illinois. We'll take this relatively small state and we will crush it. We will just destroy it. And it didn't work. It didn't work. Their efforts were thwarted. Although I would argue that this arrest yesterday of 15 activists in Minnesota is, you know, phase two. They're not going to give up, these fascists. They are not going to give up. So
2: they started too late, though. The Minnesota charges are about trying to, I mean, the country is too big. The only way it works is if you instill fear.
0: That's the goal, to instill fear. I mean, that's why they're going after James Comey and all these other people, is to instill fear. They want people to shut up. They want them not to be in the streets. They want them not to protest. And frankly, it's working. I mean, you know, there are reporters who are pulling punches. There are activists who are people who are deciding not to be activists. But I agree with you. They can't do it in the whole country. There's always going to be these pockets of resistance. And also they can't, as much as they're trying, I mean, now they've got control of TikTok, they've got control of Facebook, they've got control of Twitter, of, you know, of X. They're trying to get control of CNN, and we'll have control of that in probably a matter of a few weeks. But still, I don't think they can lock down enough media that they can pull this thing off. But, you know, we'll see. We will know by January. Ben, I got to run, but thank you for the call.
2: I think they're going to start ruffling up in this summer. I mean, we got to be prepared. They're going to create a better pretext before they take it to SCOTUS.
0: They're going to have their Reichstag fire. They are absolutely going to have their Reichstag fire. We just don't know what it is. Ben, thank you. Johan in Los Angeles. Hey, Johan, what's on your mind today?
3: First, to say stuff from the what you say in the end of the half hour about the media.
0: Mm-hmm.
3: It's just show the good, hide the bad, and it's mind-boggling that, you know, that all this, we have to be racist to make a name for ourselves, like Charlie Kirk. His street name is right under the All American Way in the Westminster. just south of Garden Grove and east of Long Beach. It's mind-boggling. Mm-hmm. My question to you is to Al Gore, and he's the only guy who mentioned the environment and really lift young people up where all young people protested. Would it be the only guy to turn up the voters from the last election where people didn't vote and turn the massive numbers for 2028?
0: I'm not sure I understand you, Han.
3: He's the only guy, will he be the only guy that people are waiting for to come back and lift people up?
0: Oh, I don't think anybody's expecting Al Gore to come back. Al Gore's pushing 80, isn't he? I mean, he's got to be older than I am. I don't see
3: that. Only guy to turn people up and make hopeful again.
0: Yeah, I know he's done some great work around the environment, and he's woke awakened a lot of people, and his movie and his book and everything, and he's still doing the tour, by the way. But I don't think there's any chance that he's going to make a political comeback or even try. I would love to see him do it, but I just don't think it's going to happen. Johan, thank you for the call. 45 minutes past. In fact, when I introduced him here in Portland and spent some time with him, he made that pretty clear. He's done with politics. 45 minutes past the hour.
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0: Taking back the mainstream media 3 hours a day, 5 days a week. We're right here. I'll be right back with your phones.

0: come back. Phil in Salinas, California. Hey, Phil, what's on your mind today?
1: Well, you know, Tom, I've been thinking. When you fill out an employment, you know, questionnaire, and they ask you, are you Caucasian, or are you black, or are you American Indian?
0: I don't think they can ask you that on an employment application any longer, but, you know, I get your point. Where are you going with it?
1: Well, I think that the Republicans keep calling themselves Americans when they're not. They're Republicans. They should be treated as such. They're traitors.
0: How?
1: Well, they keep going along with Trump.
0: No, I don't mean how are the traitors. I mean, how do you propose that we treat Republicans?
1: I propose we treat them as traitors.
0: Which means?
1: The whole House doesn't carry out their job, doesn't function. The Senate goes along with everything Trump wants. That's giving aid and comfort.
0: Yeah. Yeah, I get it, Phil. I get it. I'm not sure I would use the same language, but you know, I understand the sentiment. I certainly do. Phil, thank you. Gar in Atlanta. Hey, Gar, what's on your mind today?
2: How you doing today, Tom?
0: Good.
2: Interesting show, but I'd like to bring up Juneteenth, which is coming up Friday.
0: Mm-hmm.
2: Hopefully you'll have some guests on explaining Juneteenth and what... the way I look at it is room for improvement. America has room for improvement.
0: Mm-hmm.
2: And where we've been determines where we're going. And we see where we're going now, and we've been there before. I mean, if you understand America's 250-year history, you know the significance of June 19th,
0: yeah,
2: which is Juneteenth.
0: Yeah.
2: And hopefully... people will understand how important this holiday is. And what did Peter Thiel say? Capitalism is more important than freedom.
0: Yeah.
2: I mean, freedom is the most expensive thing in the world, and somebody's always trying to take it away from you. Thank you, Tom.
0: Yeah, thank you, Gar. That's important sentiment. And we should be looking, Sean, for Juneteenth this Friday. We, you know, do a show on it. Lori in Ocala, Florida. Hey, Lori, what's up?
3: Tom, great show today.
0: Thank you.
3: I was listening to a couple of things people were saying about branding today, and there you go, that fascism word came up again.
0: Mm-hmm.
3: And back in the, let's call it the very early 70s, I took civics. I know what fascism is, but a lot of people don't.
0: Mm-hmm.
3: I'd say our branding should be, let's get rid of Hitlerism.
0: Hmm.
3: Make America good again. Let's get rid of Hitlerism. Nobody will doubt it. Nobody will. I mean, we're not calling them, you know, horrible names like Hillary Clinton did. We're saying, let's get rid of Hitlerism and let them deny that they're Hitleristic or whatever.
0: Mm-hmm. Yeah.
3: That nobody doesn't know who Hitler was,
0: right.
3: And we're not saying you a Trump anything.
0: This is reverse branding. I mean, basically, the Republicans branded Kamala Harris as the friend of trans people with all their advertising,
3: right.
0: And this would be branding
3: exactly.
0: The Republicans as the friends of Hitler. Yeah, I get it. I like that idea, Lori. I like that. Thank you. Keep thinking.
3: Thank you.
0: I like the way you think. Thank you. It's 49 minutes past the hour. Back with more of your calls in just 60 seconds. Stay with us. It's the Tom Hartman Program, the place where despair is not an option.

0: Hey, thanks so much for sharing our program and for reaching out to our stations and sponsors and letting them know that you're listening. It really means a lot to us. So MAGA Mike and the Republicans want a religious test for people running for public office. They want to know that you are sufficiently Christian to be worthy of being elected. Right. MAGA Mike is one of these seven mountain evangelicals. There are seven domains where these dominionists believe that we need to have religion completely take them over. Education, religion, family, business, government and military, arts and entertainment, and the media. Seriously. This is not what Jesus was preaching when he said, give unto Caesar what is Caesar and unto God what is God's. This is the opposite, in fact, of what Jesus was teaching. It's the opposite of Matthew 25, where Jesus said the only way to get to heaven is by feeding the hungry, healing the sick, helping the poor. This is counter-Christian, anti-Christian, in fact. In fact, I think you could say it is the Antichrist's work. There's a piece about it over at HartmanReport.com. Check it out. Welcome back. 9 minutes before the hour. Picking up your calls here. Joan in Camino Island, Washington. Hey, Joan, what's up?
1: Oh, Hi, Tom. I just wanted to tag on to the gentleman that had called in about the protests in Albania.
0: Mm-hmm.
1: A couple of days ago on MS Now, they had footage that the Albanian protesters are also at the island tearing down the barricades,
0: yeah,
1: the barbed wire. I mean, it was women with children, too. I mean, yep. It's everybody out there.
0: They're seriously pissed.
1: So that's all. Yes, they are.
0: I mean, this is sort of like, you know, if Donald Trump decided to sell the Grand Canyon to Putin, you know, and the Russians came over and put a barbed wire fence around it and said, we're going to build a resort here. I mean, that's how the people of Albania are responding.
1: Yeah. And that's all. And great show today.
0: Thank you, Joan,
1: for all you do.
0: Thanks for your kind words and thanks all for adding to that. Michael in Bronx, New York. Hey, Michael, what's up?
2: I want to apologize in advance for being so mad, but I heard what went down on Trump's so-called 80th birthday. Guy turns 80, and his despicable behavior reversed the digits, and that's how old he's acting. You know, more of an 8-year-old.
0: Certainly.
2: And we got plenty of 8-year-olds that are more responsible, more respective, and more mature than his fat rump would ever hope to be. And then the stunt that he pulled with that guy, Josh Hockett, you're not going to tell me, I'm not saying you, but no one's going to tell me that Trump didn't know what the hell he was doing. He certainly knew what the hell he was doing.
0: You're talking about the UFC fighter who said that Michelle Obama was a man?
2: Exactly.
0: Yeah.
2: And there was also reports that he pulled the same stunt with the same rhetoric with another female of color.
0: Hmm.
2: So, you know, given Trump's history of racism, and he would say he's the least racist, I would say he's the most racist. We need to pound on that. And the fact that this is now the second time the Obamas were racially attacked within 6 months. It was just a few months ago that Trump did the AI portrait of Obama's and depicted them as apes.
0: Right, and to this day has not apologized for that either. Now, you're right, Michael. This is, you know, an earlier caller referred to them as the Confederates, and this is the Confederacy back. And for the moment, they've seized control of America. And whether they're going to hold control of America and turn us into something like the old Confederacy in the late 1850s, where you can't vote unless you vote the right way, where black people and women have no rights whatsoever, where if you protest or you speak out against the government, you go to prison, you can get hanged, you can, you know, you get executed, you lose your privileges, lose your land. That was the Confederacy. The old Confederacy was a fascist state, and that's what these guys are reinventing. Michael, spot on. Thank you. Doug in Fort Collins, Colorado. Hey, Doug, what's up?
3: Hey, Tom. Thanks for having me on. I'll try to make this quick. You're talking about the right-wing bias or the left-wing media.
0: Mm-hmm.
3: Well, I'm surprised I had to Google these things to find these stories. There were 200-plus adults arrested in Texas last month for kidnapping and sexually abusing over 90 children. Oh. I had to Google, it's S-O-T-E-R-I-A, Sotera Shield 2026. Apparently, it's a real story.
0: Wow.
3: And it's like, why does this stuff not make the news? I mean, there's hundreds of kids and hundreds of adults. It happened in Alabama last month also. I hear nothing about it anymore.
0: You know, that was the FBI involved in this? Was this a federal raid or a state raid?
3: Yes.
0: Yeah.
3: Several.
0: So if the feds were involved, probably they're not bragging about it, because it just reminds everybody of Trump's, the charges that Trump was raping 15 and 16 year olds.
3: I think they would just want to normalize it.
0: Yeah, well, it might be. Yeah. It might be. I mean, there's been a lot of Republicans recently busted for this kind of stuff, too. So who knows? But, Doug, thank you. Thanks.
3: I have to go to foreign countries to get my news. Thanks, Tom, for all you do.
0: Yeah, good talking to you, Doug. Thanks. Clay in Vicksburg, Mississippi. Hey, Clay, you got the last minute. What's up? Oh, Clay, I'm so sorry. Your phone has that god-awful disease. We are changing phone companies, so let's try Don in Chicago. Clay, give us a call back tomorrow. Don in Chicago, you get the last 45 seconds. What's up?
4: Yeah, Tom, the guy that you had on there a few weeks ago who was talking about Trump when he got sued, his drawers off, and he filed bankruptcy. Now I know why he's in debt to these Russians. And one other thing, that guy Goldman, they had, when they was investigating Hunter Biden, mm-hmm. and his father, they didn't go through with a few. So he say this witness that we got, we know he gonna have information. And then they found out that this guy was a spy from Russia. That guy that Goldman, whatever his name.
0: Yeah, I got to run, Don. But thank you, thanks for sharing that. And thanks for being with us today. We'll be back tomorrow, same time, same place. In the meantime, don't forget, democracy is not a spectator sport. It requires all of us. That includes you. So get out there, get active tag. You're in. Have a great afternoon. Be good to yourself and the folks around you. Stay safe. Get your exercise. Eat your veggies. And out.

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And now we'd like to do a collection of songs from the Lime Record catalog available in your favorite record store. And we begin with this song called War.

0: appreciate it. Thank you. Well, let's see. We'd like to do another song from the same album for you. This is the title track. This is called Roll of the Bones.
1: Mama. Mama Hanklin, take one. Oh, yeah.

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3: Hello.
4: Hello, thank you.
3: And hello to everyone listening. Kindred spirits, all of you.
1: Kindred spirits. Why don't we start by just talking, first of all, about what the Wetland Project is. Maybe, Mark, you could give us a brief synopsis.
4: The Wetland Project is based on the soundscape of a fairly tiny wetland, actually, the Taktaksan Wetland here on Saturna Island in British Columbia. Saturna is right on the border of the U.S., right across from the San Juan Islands. And the wetland is just beside my house. So it's something that I live with every day. And in a way, the Wetland Project was a way to, for me, to get closer to what was actually happening in the wetland and to understand better the creatures that were living there. There's also airplane sounds in our, you know, that we hear. It's based on a 24-hour recording that we made of this wetland. And we've shared, Brady and I share it in many different ways. One of the major ways being an annual 24-hour slow radio broadcast. We also have done new media installations, 5-channel installations, which have been shown in various places around the world. And we've written music with my collaborator, Stephen Morris, musicologist Stephen Morris. We've transcribed as accurately as possible some of the sounds of the wetland. So it's quite an extensive exploration of this soundscape.
1: Mark, I wanted to talk a little more about that kind of origin story. You know, you're living by this wetland, and what prompted you to make that first recording, and what were your first recordings like?
4: It was part of an as in my artistic practice, I'm very interested in connecting with where I am in many different ways. I've done some projects based on the tidal dynamics in the bay beside the house, and wind projects, on musical projects on wind storms and various things. So the wetland, it was just something, you know, I had my window open and cracked open at night, and I would fall to sleep hearing the frog chorus, and during the day all the different birds, and not really knowing the names of the various birds. And I just had this real desire to connect with this place where I live. And I think that has a little bit of a history in the fact that as a newcomer to Saturna, I mean, I've been living here since 1997, but as what we call a settler, basically, also I just really felt a strong desire to find a way to connect to this place where I felt somewhat of a foreigner in a way.
1: So then things kind of went to this whole new level when Brady got involved. So Brady, you came to the project in 2016 and then came to the area and worked to make recordings on the site. And I've read a little bit about the process, but I'd love to hear you describe what all you guys were recording, what the setup was like.
3: Yeah, we worked with a professional sound recordist named Eric Lamontagne, who works in the film industry. I've had a long history with sound art, and since 2003, working in Vancouver with the sort of legacy of the World Soundscape Project at SFU. And for this project, we did actually 10 channels of audio recording at some like 192 kilohertz, and it was pretty insane. So we used Eric's recording equipment because he had it all, and we made this like mobile rig, and we had two stations. The one was on like a ladder out into the marsh, and the other one was this five-pronged array on a log. And that's the one we hear. And the log sticks out into the marsh. And because it's a recording that takes so long, we were able to withdraw and go back to Mark's house and have a glass of wine. And that really allowed the marsh to recover from our presence and start to turn on the fancy effects that they do there. And I don't know if you've encountered this this kind of idea that when you walk through the bush or and you go out into nature, everything kind of quietens down around you, and you have to sit there for about 20 minutes for to recover from your presence. And because we're gone for hours, it really does recover. So there's some very beautiful close mic nuances, but also this sense of an auditorium of the whole sort of marsh. The sense of place as the sounds reverberate around this little amphitheater of the marsh. And so acoustically, it's very dynamic. It gives you the sense of time, sense of place. There's beautiful details. And there's also the sort of ethnographic and Anthropocene presence. So we have passing helicopters and cars and dog walkers and airplanes. So it's by no means pristine and no means romanticized. It is a microcosm of that moment and of that place, but it speaks to a much broader situation that we all find ourselves in.
1: So this is a 24-hour... Well, how many hours, Brady, how many hours were...
3: We have 36 hours on tape. But we have a 24-hour loop, and we play it in sync with the time it was recorded. So when you're listening to it, you're hearing the clock face time that it was recorded. So if it's 7:03 a.m., you're hearing 7:03 a.m. So we present that on multiple radio stations on Earth Day, but it's also on our website available anytime you need it. That's wetlandproject.com. And if you just want to see just want to listen in, if you're perhaps on mobile, you could go to wetlandproject.com/stream, like the brook.
4: Yes, and that synchronizes automatically with local time wherever you are in the world. So even if you're in London, England, and you're listening at 6 a.m., you'll hear the recording from 6 a.m.
1: That's amazing. I love that.
3: We're both there and here for you.
1: So Mark, can you, or, you know, Mark or Brady, can you talk about the process of transforming these 36 hours of recording into this 24-hour broadcast or stream that we hear on the web of Wetland Project? What was that process like doing the editing and getting it all together into a 24-hour package?
3: So we started with five channels, and we do have a version that's shown in galleries where all five channels are used. But we then did a stereo mix down, and we had to really just choose that loop point. So which 24 hours? And because there's sort of, I would say, three main ensembles or three main episodes of phases is a good word. There's the dawn chorus, as you would expect. There's sort of this languid afternoon, and then there's this intense frog chorus. And so we decided that we would let the frog chorus finish, and that's where the loop is. You'll never find it, but it's It's somewhere in the early morning.
4: Yeah, some stations had played it for more than 24 hours. We have, I think the record was 36 hours on a radio station in Toronto. So they just go around the loop and it's seamless. Yep. Mm-hmm.
1: That's amazing. Yeah.
3: There's no edits besides that. We did a little bit of volume. Like we take the flog chorus can be really intense. And we were saying earlier, are you a dawn chorus person or are you a frog chorus person? And Mark describes this beautiful moment. Why didn't you describe that, Mark? You talk about your experience with the frogs. You know the thing I'm talking about?
4: The moment, like the dusk moment when...
3: No, you described how sometimes you went down there and you were...
4: Yes. When I was doing some very early recordings, I just did before we made our main recording with Eric, I would go over to the wetland with a small recorder and just record 5 minutes at all different times of day and sometimes in the middle of the night. And I mean, the frog chorus from the house here, it's quite lovely and it's not too intense, but I'd get to the edge of the marsh and I'd be standing in the dark in the woods with my little recorder. And it was so loud. It just made all the hair on the back of my neck stand up. At one point, I just got freaked out. I just had this feeling I was going to get dragged into the marsh by all these frogs. So I ran back to the house.
1: Oh my God.
5: Is there a particular season that you chose to record in? Does spring in this particular wetland sound different than...
4: Oh, yes. Yeah. It's definitely... Well, we wanted to connect the idea for the radio broadcast to some kind of event, and Earth Day seemed like a natural one because it is right in the middle of springtime when all the birds are migrating and the frogs... the frogs sing for a period from about... mid-March until June. So it's right in the middle of that very intense period of lots of activity. So Saturn is kind of, it's for Canada, it's a very mild climate. It's
5: That's the island that you are currently speaking to us from, Saturn.
4: Yes, exactly. And so we have a lot of listeners in the prairie provinces of Canada where in April it's still like really cold. Right. It's still very wintry. And so the broadcast for them has another role as sort of a harbinger of spring to come.
1: And so the recording was made on Earth Day as well?
3: Slightly off. It's like 2 days, I think, right?
5: 2016?
4: We did the recording in 2016, April 26th and 27th. So I think it was weather dependent because we wanted to get do the recording when all the equipment was out where it wasn't raining. So that was as close as we could get.
3: It was important that we do it at this time of the year because the light levels really dictate if you want to use words like composition, the composition or the flow of it. And it doesn't correspond to a southern hemisphere. Obviously, the seasons are flipped there and the light levels are flipped there. So we're really celebrating the fact that the recording is coming in sync with the light levels of this time of the year again. So it has its sort of resurgence in terms of this idea of it reconnecting to our rhythms, and it's coming back in sync to the everyday experience that the listeners are having, because we're going through that same cycle every day. So if you do listen to it in the Southern Hemisphere at this time of year or at a different time of the year in the Northern Hemisphere, it's a little bit out of sync. You can really notice it, how the sunset, everything slows down and it quietens down. I call it the Helm's Deep moment, because if any of you

0: response on the radio that people can tweet to at Wetland Project. And it's also on our website platform. So besides the radio show, we have this whole international conversation going on. And as things happen in different time zones, people come in, and the beginning of the frog chorus is always like, there's always a wave of of tweets coming in like, oh my God, the frogs are starting to sing.
1: And when we've presented it in a more gallery context, it's always like a very dramatic moment where people will sort of sneak back into the gallery and wait through the silence for that sort of breaking of the silence. And yeah, it's very surprising how dramatic this, in sort of like a narrative sense, it becomes, since there is no composer and there's no imposed narrative structure, but we as humans really like that, and we impose that.
2: Sure. And I mean, throughout all of human history until our current era, where we have media choices to make at all hours of every moment of our lives, a lot more people would have had this opportunity to connect with their soundscape where they live. They would have known about frogs if they lived anywhere near any frogs.
3: Yeah. It has me thinking about it, you know, as a piece of art. It's reminding me of watching early silent Warhol films that go on and on for hours and hours, that where not much action happens, like Empire, where it's a shot of the Empire State Building. And I remember watching that in a theater and getting so excited when a light would go on in a window, because there would be some sort of change. So it makes me think about that a little bit, and that helps me maybe to understand why you're calling this slow radio. So maybe it's a good time to talk about slow radio. And am I thinking about slow radio in the right way, as a way to describe this pacing of what you're seeing being a little bit different and a little bit unexpected? Brady, you might be a good person to answer that question.
1: So the whole slow media movement, I guess, was most has been most explored through the Norwegian national broadcaster, where they did a slow TV. They do an annual slow TV broadcast. And the first one, I think, was in 2009. They did a 7-hour train ride along the Bergen line and broadcast that as a complete piece. And then the year after that, they had a woman knitting. And then I witnessed this one, which was the HMS Nordnorge. It's basically a mail ship that goes on a fjord. So I'll tell you the full story. I was in Oslo for a friend's opening. I was assisting a friend, Judy Radul, on an art project there, and which was my job for many years, working sort of ancillary to other people's art projects. So we, you know, I go all over the world and then spend most of the time in a white walled room without any windows. And then I'd go back to, at the end of a long day, I'd go back to a hotel, and I went back to this hotel and I switched the hotel TV on. And usually you'd have one of those like promo things that would play, where it'd be like some people running across a beach, right? So I see this, the sunset, and I'm like, okay, I'm waiting for the music to come in and the happy people.
2: Yeah.
1: And it just didn't happen. I just kept on watching, and the sun just wouldn't set. And then there'd be a cut to a fjord coastline, which would just slide by. And just this eternal sunset, this real-time nature, and this high-quality TV. And then eventually, there was a shot of a small dockside, and the whole town, all the townsfolk had come out to greet this mail ship. So what was going on was that they'd strapped all these high-quality cameras to a mail ship, and they were just editing the feed live.
2: Oh, wow.
1: And it went on for seven days, I think, as this show.

0: went up the fjord coastline. And that really left an impact on me. And of course, at that time, we were talking about slow cooking as opposed to fast food, and the parallels between slow media and fast media started to occur to me. And I did a project where I walked across Prince Edward Island for 7 days, and just streamed that straight as well at that point with an artist, Danielle. Marlene Gotell. And so it was around that time when Mark and I started talking, and we used this framing of slow radio and slow media to describe this aspect of the Wetland Project, because it's sort of one of its legs that it has.
1: That's the voice of Brady C.L. Marks. She was referring to her partner with this in this project, Mark Timmings. They both work on the Wetland Project, which is a 24-hour radio recording of the Tuktuk Sen Marsh that's right outside of Mark's window in the island known as Saturna Island in British Columbia. My name is Eric Klein. My co-host is Jennifer Waits. You're listening to Radio Survivor. We're talking about the Wetland Project. And it occurs to me, Brady, that fast media, normal media, sells things really well. That's kind of why it's so fast. It goes and goes and goes, and we buy things that we see. And slow media is just like terrible for it. There's nothing commercial about it. Like you can sell nothing if you watch 7 hours of a boat traveling down the fjords of ice. Was it Iceland? Norway. It was Norway.
0: Norway.
1: There's no advertising revenue.
0: You might not make a lot of money, but you will have find something of value, I assure you.
1: Well, yeah, there's no money to be made in the Tuktuk Sen Marsh either, hopefully.
2: No, it's, I guess, all about just bringing people in to live with it for a bit. It's more of a living experience than a commercial selling experience.
1: Right. Which, here at Radio Survivor, we celebrate media that exists outside of the fast media ecosystem where you know there's a lot of other reasons to listen to things and to watch things and to make media. That's why we make this show.
3: Mark, you know, so we've been talking about the slow radio aspect of this. What caused you to think about even broadcasting this on the radio in the first place? You know, were you thinking about that before you brought Brady in to collaborate? Was the idea, we're going to record this and then broadcast it over the radio for 24 hours? Like, why was radio so important to you?
2: Well, I'm a radio listener. We have something called the CBC in Canada, which I think everybody listens to constantly. So radio was important to me. And I kind of felt like I wanted to share what I was experiencing somehow with other people. And also just to give people a rest from all the craziness. It's really a way... And also just to open up this whole idea that that nature is not something that's separated from us. Somehow in the Western world, we've gotten to this point where nature and human beings are in two different realms, when in fact we're not. And so it was a way to bring the outside inside. Because, you know, nature was out there and we live in the house and or we're, you know, in our office or whatever, or in our car. And it was a way to mix that up. And also people are very, a lot of people listen to radio now on their phones and things too. So it was a way to get into people's devices, because people seem to be paying a lot of attention to devices. And we found that people actually... seem to really listen to a soundscape like the Wetland soundscape more when they're listening to it on their radio or on their phone than when they're actually standing right there beside the wetland. Somehow it's blocked out. And so it was a way to kind of bring this whole thing back into our own rhythms. And when we're, you know, It's not like a, as Brady said, it's not like a concert that you sit down and listen to. It's just playing in your environment as you're going about your day and about your living. And when you're making dinner, what are you hearing? When you're heading to bed, what is the sound of, you know, in the wetland? When you wake up and you start to make connections between what you're doing and what's happening in the wetland. One of the stories I really like is my neighbor, Tony down the road, who lives right in the proximity of the wetland. He wrote to us, I guess about 2 years ago, he finally listened to our broadcast and he wrote us a message saying that I lived with the broadcast for 24 hours and he describes, going to bed and having this, hearing this sound of the frogs. And the frogs, every once in a while, they drop out. It gets very quiet. We almost flirt with dead air, but because we're brought there so naturally, it's not frightening in any way. There's always a tiny little sound there somewhere. And then the sounds come up. So this is kind of, this wave of sound that flows through the evening. And then he described waking up in the morning and opening the door and walking out into the forest and hearing the birds sing, almost like he'd heard them for the first time, and he had tears in his eyes. So it actually sensitized him in some funny way to the soundscape that he'd actually been living with for many years. And we've received a lot of messages of a similar nature to that.
0: Yeah, the whole radio thing came about really as an extension of the Soundscape show. So we preempted. So the Soundscape show is usually an hour long on Co-op Radio from 9 to 10 on 7. 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
0: Co-op Radio is a co-op structure. It's a member-run volunteer. It's similar, I think, to the States in terms of your
1: right.
0: I'm not sure what you call them.
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1: Because Brady, we're talking about Canada, where there's already something that listeners in the United States would hear more like an NPR, National Public Radio, but in Canada, it's the government sponsored.
0: Yes. So we have membership drives, but there is a bit more, I would say, public funding available.
1: Yeah.
0: So it's not
1: a co-op radio.
0: Yeah, it's cooperatively run. And so the show has been running actually since the 80s. We had
1: a soundscape show.
0: Yeah, the Soundscape show. And so what we can do often is we can preempt, like usually you would preempt your neighbor if you're doing a two-hour show. Mm-hmm. You would take a two-hour show. So what we did was we preempted everyone. And so that's how we got the first one going, the first 24-hour radio station. And like Mark was saying, like audio and the whole podcast thing, it's just such an intimate medium. And like this microphone here is 3 inches from my mouth. And so I'm literally whispering in your ear right now. And you don't really get that sense in cinema. The scale is grander, and even TV. They talk about TV as being the pocket shot is the attention the staple shot. So you have a host, and the shot is like from just below the pocket to just above the head. So like the presenter of the news, and you have a personal relationship with them, but it's still a sort of shaking arms distance. Whereas we listen to audio in our waking moments, our sleeping moments, and while we're distracted, and those are very powerful moments because they're patterning us. And so I really do love radio, and this is an extension or sort of an homage to radio, but also a writing of radio's darker past. Radio is highly implicated with propaganda and the birth of mass media, indoctrination, propaganda, and the dark history of the use in the Second World War. So,
3: I wanted to just go back because you you started to tantalizingly talk about the history of soundscape radio, and I want to hear more about that. I think you were saying it's been around since the 80s. So can you tell us more about the origin of the show?
0: Okay, so the soundscape tradition and the word soundscape comes from the 70s when R. Murray Schafer, a academic, was given a position at Simon Fraser University. And he started to explore the sort of limits of sound composition and accepting all sounds, not just musical sounds, and using them, using the compositional framework of listening. So making something musical because of that attention to it and not based on the content. And then the World Soundscape Project, which was really a study of five different cities around the world, was the sort of big work there that rippled throughout the world and even changed listeners such as John Cage. John Cage references the World Soundscape Project and R. Murray Schafer as an influence for the experimental techniques that led to his stochastic works, his works that are indeterminate in terms of their content and structure.
1: Because I have to jump in and say that I just recently learned about the John Cage composition that's just 7.5 minutes of whatever's going on in the room where it's being performed, and that's it. So it's it's exactly the soundscape where it's being performed and nothing else.
0: Yeah, 4:33.
1: Thank you. Wrong. I doubled it. I'm ready for twice as much soundscape as the average audience. I'm sorry, I interrupted.
0: So anyway, so a history lesson, we'll conclude briefly. I just wanted to say that because that is the legacy. That is where I went to school. That is the sort of legacy that I'm continuing in this different way. But then the co-op radio, the specific show that I have been producing and that the Slow Radio, Wetland Slow Radio Project debuted on was, that show has been running since the 80s. And Hildegard Westerkamp, who's probably the foremost soundscape composer, practicing soundscape composer, coming out of this tradition as well, she ran that show for many years and would just go out and do these very long streeters. For those of you who know radio terminology, that's when you go onto the street and get like a soundbite of, say, a popular event. But she would, you know, interview people and do sound walking. And sound walking is another practice that's very adjacent and very important to the soundscapes and soundscape acoustic ecology discipline. And this all came about during the 70s when in Vancouver Greenpeace was starting, and there was a movement to really explore the natural environment and explore the value of it. And this was the acoustic part of it. And things like the acoustic niche hypothesis came out of that from Bernie Krause, talking about how sounds have their place both in frequency and both in time. So that in a soundscape, if you listen to it, it has the different sound makers, because they don't want to mask and talk over top of each other, they will choose a frequency band or a sound spot, a time spot, where they talk. And so they create space for each other. And so you get this beautiful, even the concept of what is beautiful then becomes this idea of choosing your spot and staying in your niche and not talking over each other, which is just such a lovely metaphor for cooperation and listening and being in place together.
1: Brady, you just described people talking. Do you mean people?
0: All sound makers.
1: Yeah, including because your anecdote just reminded me of the thing I learned from a friend about how the natural world, I'm sure it's the same. I'm sure his source is exactly the same. In the natural world, the frogs who are singing at the same time as another animal in the marsh, but this happens everywhere on Earth, they'll pick their spaces so that they can be heard.
0: Yes. So for example, birds in the city will sing higher than some in the country because they are trying to find a niche above the traffic sound.
1: And I learned that. Oh, go ahead.
0: I was just going to say the frogs are doing the opposite. It's acoustic camouflage. They're all talking at the same time so that they don't get picked out by the soured owl.
2: The predators, yes.
0: Yeah, the predators.
1: That's great.
2: I was going to say the niche hypothesis, that's Bernie Krause, and he's based in California.
1: Yeah, and that the kicker there is that you can tell the health of the environment by what's missing from the soundscape.
2: That's acoustic ecology. Yeah, exactly. Yeah. That's the whole
1: thing. If you go out into the world and record it and notice that something is missing, then you can probably find out exactly which animal it is that is missing that used to live in that region that's gone.
0: Right. And if you're listening and you don't hear anything, then it's literally too quiet. Like that whole, again, the movie trope, it's quiet. It's too quiet. Something's wrong. When there's something missing, and you talk about food deserts, you could talk about gaps in the acoustic horizon as well. So, sound can be used as a way of analyzing and revealing the health and, I would say, beauty of an environment.
1: And what's exciting? I just wanted to mention how. Usually we think of radio, or I think radio is normally being used to broadcast the sound of like the best ideas of the city or the worst ideas, the propaganda emanating from the big city. And it's going out to the world. It's going out to the quieter places so they can hear the ideas of what's going on in the densest urban environments of the countries. But this is, you know, the opposite, really, with your wetland project. You're bringing the sound of nature, you know, into people's cars on the freeway. Mark.
2: Yeah, I just wanted to add to that, that in a way, it just this whole thing of bringing the soundscape to people's awareness. I mean, so many people talk about our project in terms of climate change and, you know, that we're addressing climate change and we're addressing environmental degradation and things like that. But we don't really want to preach about that. I mean, well, in a way, I guess that's a conclusion that people might come to, but really we just want to present the soundscape and have people get to know it. And we don't really have to, I think, say anything, because once you get to know something, especially something as wonderful as the soundscape, you can't not care about it.
1: Yeah.
2: You start to care about it and you start to be aware of it. So that's basically what we try to do. And
3: I'm thinking about sort of the marathon nature of it. You know, it's the 24 hours and
1: Let's let listeners know, Jennifer, that what the 24 hour nature is, you're talking about a 24 hour broadcast of the sounds of the Texan marsh in British Columbia, recorded over a 24 hour period, and it's now the birds and then the frogs, the whole day and night of it being broadcast on radio stations around the country that raised their hand and volunteered to participate in this the wetland project, and this year it's taking place on Earth Day.
3: Yeah,
1: it always takes place on Earth Day.
3: The seventh annual broadcast. And Brady, you were talking about, you know, this initial broadcast, you sort of took over not just the soundscape show, but all the neighboring shows for 24 hours. And that's kind of a radical concept, to take over an entire radio station for 24 hours to play these sounds. So I'm curious about, you know, Mark, maybe talk about, how do you pitch this to people? And was there pushback?
1: Yeah, because we should mention that anyone who's listening could perhaps reach out and try to participate in this wetland project by helping or assisting or getting the sounds onto the radio. Or you can listen on your own. Mark.
2: Yeah, well, I mean, we work through whichever networks we can find to let people know about our broadcast. And what most radio stations do, I think, is they just pitch the idea to all of the programs on the particular day, because Earth Day is always the 22nd of April. So this year it's a Saturday, which is kind of nice. It's on the weekend, but you know, every year it's on a different day. And they just ask the hosts of the various radio programs if they would, you know, be willing to give their space to the project on that particular day. And so sometimes a lot of radio stations have gotten everybody in agreement and decided to go for it. And a lot of the station hosts have you know, tweeted and kind of been involved through the whole process. And in some radio stations, there are some programs that they want to keep for certain various reasons, or some stations or some programs don't want to be preempted. So we get those radio stations just join us for certain hours during the day. Some of them even like start and then they go into another program and then they come back to the wetland. You know, there's all those options are totally possible.
1: I want the political talk call-in radio show that refuses to be preempted to just use the Tech Texan Marsh soundscape as a bed under the whole conversation. You know, keep it going.
2: Yeah, well, I think we even had one radio station that just played 2 minutes of the soundscape between every program. I mean, we really want to try to get the sounds out there to people. So we're pretty flexible about how it's done. But I must say, like, the stations where it's been the most powerful are the ones that just go for the whole 24 hours. And the amount of feedback we get and they get is quite huge. And most of the stations that have joined us from the beginning just come back every year, which I guess is a good sign.
0: One of the things that might not be apparent is that your pets will really love this. Like, I know it sounds a bit silly, but and I know there are now YouTubes that people entertain their cats with, but you will energize your cats and dogs listening to this, because they're suddenly like, oh, you're finally playing something that means something to me too.
1: Yeah, this makes sense.
0: And that is kind of powerful, because this idea of media and like as a lens that we can turn on a different subject matter, and now suddenly you've turned this object or this thing that's taking up a lot of space for you, your radio, on something that you can share with other animals, your pets or your animal companions. It's expansive. Like you're feeling bigger, because you're participating at a level that's beyond just human. So we come back to this phrase, the more than human world, and reconnecting with that is just so important to get out of the two possible futures of like the Matrix, where we're just like human resources, and maybe like Solaris, which is like, we'll go out into the world, we'll go out into space and try to discover new worlds, and we'll just discover our own, we'll just see more of ourselves. Mm-hmm. And this is a place where you can actually find something that is more than human, that is beyond your own experience, and share it with your cat.
2: And it doesn't mean you have to stop doing what I mean. People, it's a live experience you live with, so you can cook, you can listen to another radio program at the same time, or watch TV, or you know, drive your car. It doesn't require you to sit and pay full attention. It's just the fact that the slow radio, it's the duration. It's like the first, you know, half an hour, you're kind of intrigued by it. But after a certain amount of time, it just infuses with your life. Something changes and it becomes something different. And I think that's where the power lies, in that durational quality.
3: Mm-hmm. For both of you, are you listening to it each year? And what's that experience like? for you on repeat listen to these sounds and the broadcast?
2: Well, I listen to it every year. I have the unique experience of having it on the radio and hearing it coming in from outside at the same time. It gets completely mixed up. And I have no idea anymore, like, what's happening outside and what's actually in the broadcast. It gets totally mixed up. But it's just long enough that you can never really get a handle on it. It's just such an extensive thing that you can... It's interesting in some ways that people almost seem to react to it, the ones that have been coming back to it every year. The fact that they're slightly familiar with it is they like that. They're attracted to the sense that it's something they know. But at the same time, they can't possibly remember the whole 24 hours in any kind of clear way. So it's that combination of something you know and something that you can't know.
3: I love that. That's so beautiful. And I mean, I'm thinking about the frogs that you both keep alluding to also, like, that's almost like the band playing their hit, you know, like now I'm getting really excited. Mm-hmm. Like, I need to listen and anticipate this frog section that is all the rage.
2: Yeah, we had this one moment. We present a multimedia installation, 5-channel installation of the piece where we've actually done a mix of the sounds with an algorithm so that the pitch of the sound gets converted into colors, into just pure colors, fields in flux. And the colors are based on the pitch of the sound and the color spectrum. So the lowest sounds in the recording are on the purple end of the color spectrum, and the highest sounds, pitches in the recording are set to the other end of the color spectrum up at the red end. So the frogs just happen to be mid-range sounds. So the midpoint of the color spectrum is all the shades of green. So they just create all these shades of flashing green. And then the high bird pitches will be like flashes of orange and yellow and red. And then an airplane going over will just completely wash out all the other colors with purple and blue. And so you get this kind of, it's a way of peering by seeing, mixing with the sounds. Anyway, we presented this in an abandoned water tower in Copenhagen a couple of years ago. And the moment when dusk happens and the frog chorus begins is around 8:43 in the evening. And people gathered in the tower. And because the only light was created by the algorithm and the colors, and just before... just at dusk, it gets very, very quiet. And so everybody was standing in this gigantic water tower almost in the pitch black. It was very dark. And then at 8:43, you have the first peep of a frog. So there's this little flash of green on one side of the tower, and then another little peep from the other side. And then all the frogs start all at once, and the whole tower just lit up from floor to ceiling with all these flashes of green. And people were just joyous. It was almost like a kind of communion. There was some kind of very strong, powerful moment that happens there.
0: You can see this color algorithm at work in the website version. So, wetlandproject.com/stream.
2: Yeah, it does the one channel version of the color exchange, and the installations are 5-channel. So it's all around you, and the sound is surround sound. So you're hearing, you know, the birds fly over top of you and around you. And we're going to be presenting that piece in Paris on Earth Day this year. So Brady and I will actually be there on Earth Day this year.
0: Yeah, Jennifer, you were asking about the sort of experience of it. And for the first few years, for me, it was very, like, a lot of just performance anxiety of doing the thing. Like, we're literally there for 24 hours, like, sleeping on the floor at the radio station. And like waking up with a start, like if has it like broken or something like that. And then after that, I started to find this realization where I would contrast the piece to a clock, and a clock ticks. So time has been turned into these discrete chunks, whereas I felt that the Wetland Project was a 24-hour clock where time always flowed. And I contrasted that in my mind to this, that feeling of leaving a matinee movie. And, you know, you go outside and it's suddenly dark. And you feel like you've lost time. For me, the Wetland Project and listening to it on the, in the slow radio was the opposite of that. I never needed to look at the clock, but I always knew what time of day it was in terms of its mood of the slowly sliding a frame of time, and how like the languid afternoon, the sort of intensity of get up in the morning of the bird calls, and then this quite alien sort of 90s dance rave thing for frogs that I wasn't really invited to, but I maybe walked by. So those moments, and for me now, like I'm a city kid, but I go down to my local little wetland marsh most days now, and I listen to it. And I now, for me, the listening experience is hearing the real thing slowly become this icon or this this concrete monumental form that the Wetland Project is. So I went down like yesterday, and the red-winged blackbirds are starting to come hang out at the at this little wetland in the middle of the city. And I'll compare that with Mark. So we'll sort of compare our wetlands in our minds versus the sort of reference of the of the of the recording. So every year it starts to have a different meaning for me. I think that meaning is also changing.
1: Yeah, we're. Listeners to the Wetland Project are lucky to hear the sound of the Tek Texan marsh out there on the island in British Columbia. But there's other wetlands and they have their own sounds. And it would be nice to hear everybody's wetlands have their turn.
0: Indeed, and especially a Southern Hemisphere one. If you're out there and you need this audio art project and you want to do a Southern Hemisphere version, I would love to do that.
1: Yeah.
3: Yeah, that was, and that was something, you know, I understand we're hearing the same recording every year. But that would be fascinating to hear how this particular marsh has changed over time. And,
1: yeah.
3: And Mark, you have such a, it's so fascinating to me that you can listen, you know, listen to the broadcast, the 24 hours while you're simultaneously listening to the live sounds of the marsh, and you said you can't really discern between the two, but have you speculated, like, do you have any speculation about how things, if things are sounding a bit different than 7 years ago?
2: Well, some years the red-winged blackbirds come earlier and some a little later. It's still pretty amazing as of, you know, it hasn't really started up. Well, the red-winged blackbirds have started up this year, but the frogs haven't started up yet.
1: We're recording this interview in very late February, and it will air in early March of 2023.
2: Yeah.
0: Mark, people might want to know about the COVID changes.
2: That's what I was just going to bring it to. The big change was 2020 when COVID hit, and the omnipresent airplane sounds, which are so woven into the soundscape, were suddenly completely gone. There were almost no airplanes for almost a year. And that was probably the biggest change. Since then, now the airplanes are back again, unfortunately.
1: And probably because you probably did not have an opportunity to document it as thoroughly in 2020, I'm assuming.
2: Yeah, no. But it was just obvious that the sound, that the airplane's sounds were not there. And it's funny because a lot of people have listened to the, people on Saturna have listened to the broadcast and said, wow, there's so many airplanes in your recording. And we're there, well, they're there all the time. You just block them out. Yeah. And so that goes back to the whole idea of acoustic ecology. it's our project is really about listening to the soundscape as it is to inform us about, you know, the health of our environment. And so we're not presenting some kind of beautiful spa audio that doesn't really connect to.
0: Right. We have been played on buses and in spas.
2: It's true. On buses is really cool. When you listen to it in movement, it's great.
1: I'll just admit right here that I find those manufactured soundscapes off-putting and upsetting in a way that I'm sure the natural world is better at. I've been collecting some of these, especially the 90s CDs, the new age soundscapes mm-hmm. that are mimicking the natural world, but doing so in a really off-putting way. It's not real. It's a mix of lots of sounds. It's being done in a lab. It's being done in a sound lab, not in a marsh.
0: I'm not sure how much time we have left, but I have a story that could continue that idea if you want to hear it.
1: We have about a minute left for the radio audience.
0: Okay. When we presented this piece, like Mark was saying, in Copenhagen, and just to highlight perhaps that difference in terms of the wetland, the soundscape tradition and how the people in the Pacific Northwest here have changed listening behaviors or their conception of what composition is. When we were presenting the wetland project in Copenhagen, the people, there was one, we did a talk back and an audience member asked us about how we placed the sounds. And
1: as if you were in control.
0: Yeah, exactly. So the idea, perhaps European notion of composition is that, you know, you have to have control. You have to place each sound. And I mean, we could validly say, how can we claim authorship of this? We don't. We're presenting it. Mm-hmm. We're transmitting it. But yes, this idea that we actually placed every red-winged blackbird call in some kind of correct position is completely not what we're doing. We're listening to it in its perfectly correct position, and sort of celebrating that diversity of richness, that the result of that process of all these living forms exploring acoustic niches and filling them and listening at the same time. And that's the beauty. That's the aesthetic criterion that is explored and replicated or re-energized through this work. It's definitely not the idea that we know where these sounds should happen.
1: Well, Brady. Yeah,
2: we like to call it a life-affirming experience. Really, that's really all we try to do.
1: Well, Mark Timmings and Brady C.L. Marks, you both run the Wetland Project, and if people want to learn more, they can visit your website, wetlandproject.com, or you know, find out more at our website, radiosurvivor.com, for the show notes for today. Thank you so much for joining us today on Radio Survivor.
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1: 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My name is Eric Klein. On behalf of Jennifer Waits, Paul Rees-Mendel, and Matthew Lassar, we here at Radio Survivor, thank you so much for listening, and we'll see you next week here on the radio.

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0: Liga Colombiana contra el Cáncer. Lucha por la vida.
1: It is 8 o'clock. You are listening to WHUPLP Hillsboro, where the LP stands for Let's Party. It is Monday, June 22nd, 2022. No, 2026. I don't want to go back to the past. Those dark days just post-pandemic. 2026. Not a great start to the week. Time for the 3D News, Monday through Friday, an all-news show covering the Triangle and nothing else from 8 to 9 a.m. on WHUPFM.org, streaming live, or anytime you want, like podcasts, all of our programs, including this news show, on demand, WHUPFM.org, also the TuneIn app and Radio Garden, online, real-time only, and 104.7 FM, our licensed frequency. 104.7 FM, if you're close enough to get us. Don't be fooled if you're in Durham and you're hearing a 104.7. It is not us. That is a translator playing oldies music, or whatever they consider oldies. Not us. Our sound is unmistakable. Don't get confused. 103.5 FM rebroadcasts this show 5 days a week, usually at noon, as is the case today on Tuesdays is at 10 a.m. I'm your host, Mr. B, and we have a special guest today, Dale Edwards, editor of the News of Orange, making a return visit. It's been a while. He's got a really interesting story, very relevant, just came out in his publication about an agritourism venue, put that in quotes, having large parties and upsetting the neighbors in Mebane. We'll talk about that and the bigger question of agritourism and these big parties that seem to be multiplying around the Triangle and what people can do about it, because it comes with all kinds of issues. Neighbors have filed a lawsuit in this case against the venue, which is known as the F7 Ranch. Oh, excuse me, F7 Blackstone Ranch. Yes. So we'll talk to him. That'll take up much of the remaining part of the news show after our initial hyperlocal news segment covering northern Orange County. We start here. Sometimes we don't get much farther than here because this is where the WHUP studios are located, and we're all about local on WHUP. Rest of the week, of course, we'll have a mixture of guests and all news days. Tomorrow, we have Jonathan Williams from Cedar Grove Law. We'll ask him about some of these questions about agritourism and whatever else is happening in the world of agricultural law and some of the things he's been working on and his successful representation of the Carolina Hemp Hut in their lengthy and costly battle to keep doing what they're doing, selling hemp-derived products. So we will get to all of that. And then Wednesday All News. Who's coming in Thursday? I'll figure it out and remind you. And then another all-news day on Friday. And a reminder that next week, Monday, we'll have a news day. And then Tuesday through Friday, I will be gone. There will be no news, which there usually isn't anyway. The big run-up to the America 250 celebration. We got one here in Hillsboro. We'll talk about that this week. There are July 4th. Bashes elsewhere. Anyway, all that coming up this week, and then next week, just Monday, everything will be covered, and there'll be no news Tuesday through the weekend. I will return on Monday, July 6th. And we will have music, as we always do. Going to start with a piece by an artist a band called the Burnett Sisters. And they are from Boone. They got an album that came out, in 2024? Yes, May of 2024. And here they are, performing live, the Burnett Sisters.

0: the Burnett Sisters Band. Well, it's billed as a live album. I didn't hear any crowd noises, but I'll take it at face value. Sugar Moon, that was released 2 years ago on May 27th of 2024. They are out of Boone, North Carolina. The Burnett Sisters Band. And a reminder that this show brought to you with support from the law firm of Coleman, Merritt, Murphy, and Ransford. Attorneys at law. I don't even have to ask my special guest who's just now wandering in whether he's ever needed an attorney before. I know he has, Dale Edwards. You can just nod in agreement. Oh, yes, yes. I mean, he's a journalist, after all. I wonder, have you ever been sued for libel, Dale Edwards?
1: No, I have not.
0: I've been threatened many times, but no one has ever actually come through. Because, you know, my stories are airtight.
1: They are.
0: Yes. Anyway, the law firm of Coleman, Merritt, Murphy, and Ransford could handle your libel accusation if you were charged with something civilly by some aggrieved party or any kind of civil matter on either side of the fence. Criminal defense as well, estate administration and planning, small business services, whatever you may need. HillsboroNCLaw.com for more information about the firm, the team, and their practice areas. 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On with the news, the exclusive Megadoppler 10,000 radar range triple XZ forecast. High of 93 today. Sunny to start. Clouds moving in around noonish. And will get heavier. And then there's a chance of rain starting right around 5 p.m. late afternoon. Maybe a little earlier we'll get a sprinkle. But a chance of some thunderstorms peaking between 7 and around 10. The possibility of a quarter of an inch of rain. So that is this late in the game. A pretty good indicator that there is likelihood of some precipitation. Every tenth of an inch counts at this point. The showers may linger until tomorrow and continue on starting after midnight and ending somewhere mid-afternoon with a couple of little concentrated opportunities for additional precipitation. Maybe somewhere around a third of an inch tomorrow. That's after midnight. So between the two, today and tomorrow, we could get upwards of half an inch. That would be nice. Some thunderstorms, if you have an animal, as I do. Our dog is terrified of thunder. So I always try and be there when thunderstorms rolling in. Can't always make it happen, but he needs reassurance. You have one too, I can see, Dale Edwards.
1: Yes, I do.
0: What is your strategy?
1: To try to be there.
0: Yeah.
1: Whenever there's a storm coming in.
0: I dose mine with CBD lozenges, and that seems to work.
1: May have to try that.
0: As long as you get to it soon enough. It doesn't do any good when the thunder starts rolling in to give him a lozenge, because it takes a couple hours to take effect. So, and then he'll pass out afterwards. But, yes, some rain today. Then, cooling off for a few days anyway. Tomorrow, 83 the high. After the rain passes through, 87 with a low tomorrow night. And Wednesday night, low 60s. That'll be nice. But then warming back up, 90 Thursday, 92 Friday, 93 Saturday. And it'll stay like that for a few days. And then up into the upper 90s next Tuesday and Wednesday. 97, 98. It's still only June. Oof. The two hottest months still to come. More rain? Well, it's a maybe. Can't get any more precise than that. Starting the weekend, continuing on. Maybe, maybe not. I'm not going to say a chance of showers. There's always a chance. That's what the most of the weather people say. A chance of showers. Yeah, there's always a chance. I'll try and be a little bit, I don't know, more specific about that. No chance Wednesday and Thursday as we gear up for the weekend. Well, some really surprising and somewhat shocking news, which is that County Commissioner James Etta Bedford passed away on Sunday, yesterday, after a very brief illness. Complications from a procedure conducted on Friday, according to family members. She was a two-term county commissioner who was poised to be reelected to a third four-year term because she won the primary in March and was running unopposed.

to shepherding into fruition was the mental health crisis diversion facility that's being built in northern Orange County. Much needed and one of the first of its kind. But James Etta Bedford, what an unexpected turn of events. And it comes at a very tricky time for the Orange County Commissioners. We're beginning to look at the Land Use Plan 2050. North Carolina's law says that her seat will be vacant until the county commissioners determine a process to appoint someone to her seat. They have two choices. One, to fill the seat now, temporarily through the end of the year, or wait and fill the four-year term beginning in January. I'm not sure how it works if someone wants to throw in for that seat, but I'd prefer to have the citizens make the decision. Residents of Orange County, especially if we're looking at a four-year term and not have it be an appointment process. Democrats in Orange County, the party, can make a recommendation. The commissioners are not obligated to go with it. Sometimes they do. Occasionally they haven't. But it shouldn't really be a party position rewarding someone who's been a loyal party member. It should be someone who's going to do the job better than any other qualified candidates. And there should be some kind of process that involves public input. That's my opinion. We'll see what happens. But James Etta Bedford, agree or disagree with her, put a lot of her time and effort into serving the people of Orange County. Pretty much a shock. Speaking of the crisis diversion facility, the county commissioners, one of her last acts, voted to start construction in August. And that extends a project management contract with Gilbain. We talked a little bit about that. The planning for this started in 2019. There's a nice piece about it in the Herald Sun / News and Observer. After a variety of organizations and individuals from the fields of public safety, health, and community organizations identified the big gap in the county's behavioral health and justice systems as a crisis diversion center. That need is growing. 383 patients in 2022, 519 last year. And the estimate is that 365 people could visit the new facility every month, either voluntarily or with urging from law enforcement and emergency responders. That includes an increasing number of children who have considered or attempted suicide since the pandemic. The facility will be on Waterstone Drive, where the commissioners bought a 5-acre tract last year next to UNC Hospital, so it's perfectly situated. It'll include a 12-bay behavioral health urgent care unit for anyone age 4 and older, in a 16-bed facility based crisis unit for adults who need care for more than 23 hours. Also a community wing and resource center and some sustainable features. Coming to town this week, a town board work session tonight, public hearing about extending the moratorium on data centers from the 60 days that they had approved previously to a full year. So there's a public hearing. You can turn out and offer your 2 cents. After which they will discuss the matter, and I'm going to go way out on a limb and say they're going to approve that. Partly because everyone else has, and partly because if there are any potential sites for a data center in Hillsboro, you don't want to be caught napping. Because if it is allowed by right, if zoning does not already prohibit it, and someone puts in an application, it can be very difficult to derail it.

also the Chapel Hill Town Council meets this evening at 6 p.m. They'll be talking about the Land Use Management Ordinance, the LUMO. All these communities working on LUMOs, or whatever they're calling a LUMO, at the same time. Not sure how well coordinated or integrated they are. Orange County Land Use Plan 2050 is a big picture land use ordinance that's being worked on. These are important. We will be following them closely as they move through the system. The Historic District Commission will meet on Wednesday. There are five certificates of appropriateness. I think they've been stacking up for a little while. Most of them fairly small requests, like a carport. I don't like carports, but hey, some people like it. A conversion of a screen porch to a glass enclosed porch, things like that, fencing. But there is one that is more extensive on East Queen Street, adding a second-story bathroom, replacing a window with three windows, and all of that has to be in keeping with historical architectural guidelines. And the Eno Arts Mill, and I imagine Expedition School want to add two temporary modular classrooms to the east parking lot. It's an interesting request. Modular classrooms often just stay there, so maybe they can have a plan to get rid of them at some point. Wednesday, the Fighting Society, that's the old gas station on North Churton, on the east side of Churton Street. Martial Arts will be hosting the Central Carolina Women in Business self-defense class with Black Belt Mary Holmes. You don't have to participate, but you can, or just observe from the sidelines. 5:30 p.m. Wednesday. Registration encouraged, I guess not mandated, but there is a charge for non-chamber members. It's free for chamber members. Could be a fun thing. Check out that building. Also, on Wednesday from 9 a.m. to 1 p.m., a free fan distribution event at the Passmore Center. Fans cannot be reserved. You got to pick them up in person on the day and time, which is Wednesday, 9 a.m. to 1 p.m. Don't know how many they've got. You must be an Orange County resident, age 60 or older, or have a disability, while supplies last. Also Wednesday, 10 a.m. to 1 p.m., the Summer Job Fair. That's at Orange Works. You have to register. You cannot just go and check things out. To register, go to ncworks.gov, fill out a profile, and then you can attend. Lots of employers will be on hand, not just the county, but local businesses. So register for the summer 2026 job fair. Employers actively recruiting job seekers. Space is limited, so complete your registration ASAP. Planning board meeting for Thursday has been canceled. And then Friday is last Friday. Of course, we'll give you all the details as the week progresses. The Downtown Street Party, a low-cost vaccination clinic and microchipping service at Orange County Animal Services. That will be Saturday from 9 a.m. to noon. They don't do that very often. It is a deal if you have ever had to go to a vet to have your animal fixed. You will know it's not cheap, but it's pretty cheap. Low-cost vaccination clinic. It's actually, you can't get the animals fixed, but rabies vaccinations and microchipping. Sorry, didn't mean to imply surgery was optional. One more thing, animal-related: eyes, ears, nose, and paws has a service dog team graduation. It's open to the public. These are fun events. Three new service dog teams will be graduating. It'll be Saturday at the Southern Human Services Center on Homestead Road, 11 a.m. Activities for kids. Guests can meet the eyes, ears, nose, and paws service pups in training.
And it's now time to take a musical break and come back with our very special guest, the editor of the News of Orange, Dale Edwards. First of all, we're going to hear from a band out of New York City by the name of Widow's Peak.

0: that was an artist by the name of Widow's Peak. I think that's how you pronounce it. It could be Widow's Peak, but I think it's Widow's Peak. It's one word. A little enigmatic. They're from New York City. Nice song there called No Driver from their album Roses, which came out just a couple months ago in April. And they are going to be performing live at the Poor House tonight. Widow's Peak from New York City. We are back with our very special guest. Wait a minute. 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Now we are back with our very special guest. It's been a while, but let us welcome News of Orange editor Dale Edwards.
1: Mild-mannered reporter for a great metropolitan newspaper fights a never-ending battle for truth, justice, and the American way.
0: All right, Dale Edwards, how is the fight for truth, justice, and the American way coming along?
2: It's going. It's going all right.
0: Yeah, for all of us, I think that's true. Definitely. Well, we want to talk about, to start with, this story that you have published this week in the News of Orange. We discussed it a little bit over the last week or two as you were heading toward the finish line. It is called Neighborhood Files Lawsuit Over Field Parties, and it raises an issue that is quite current in Orange County and, I guess, elsewhere in the Triangle and the state of North Carolina about agritourism and this increasing trend to having event venues on farm operations. And you went to one in particular called F7 Blackstone Ranch, with which I was not familiar. It's nestled in a subdivision called Scotland Estates. Where is that?
2: It is close to Mebane. It is right over, well, it's still in Orange County, but right at the Orange County, Alamance County line. In fact, some of the addresses, I believe, say Mebane, but technically it is Orange County.
0: Okay.
2: And I guess the Orange County part of Mebane.
0: So it's in Mebane, but not in town. It's
2: right,
0: obviously
2: right
0: on the outskirts of town, which is why they can have these large parties. And there have been a series of them. And they have been like some of these other parties we have talked about in Northern Orange and elsewhere, attended by a lot of people, perhaps too many for the site. And they have spilled out into the roadways and into the neighborhood. How did you get onto this story?
2: Some of the neighbors reached out to me by email to express some frustration about the volume, the noise from these events, and they sent me a number of photos and a couple of videos from the events that show there's a private road that leads right through this subdivision. And it's not a very big road; it's about 16 feet wide. But the video that was sent me showed at least two lanes of cars going in one direction. There's people sitting on the backs of the trucks and of the vehicles. There's people walking up the road. So it's clearly a very congested roadway when these events are going on. And it's through a neighborhood. There are driveways that lead right to the street. So obviously, if anybody needs to get in or get out of their house, they're going to deal with that whenever these events are going on.
0: Did you notice in those videos if the driveways of the neighbors were blocked by these vehicles?
2: Well, certainly as cars are going to the events, you know, for the events to begin, and when the events are ending and these cars are, you know, leaving the event, at least one of the events had 2,500 people attend.
0: 2,500.
2: That's a lot of cars.
0: Yes.
2: And they also sent photos of people parked in the grass and at least a couple of people who were clearly stuck trying to get out of areas in the neighborhood, you know, to leave, but they're driving on grass. They're stuck. And so there's clearly an amount of inconvenience for the people who are living in the neighborhood.
0: So the attendees are coming in. They're not parking on the street. Is there parking on the venue itself?
2: There is parking. There's lots of parking there, but there's obviously not enough at the actual F7 Blackstone Ranch venue. So people are parking out. At least one neighbor said the Scotland Drive runs into Nix Road. And at least one of the neighbors said that people were parked out on Nix Road. And that's a pretty long drive or pretty long walk from Nix Road to the actual F7 venue, but they said people were parked out there.
0: How about reports of drunken behavior and things like that?
2: They do find trash, including alcohol, beverage bottles, beer cans, and that type of stuff after the events. They didn't say for sure that there's any, like, drunken activity, because how would they know for sure?
0: Well, they might have witnessed.
2: Right. I guess they could have witnessed.
0: Yes.
2: But according to the folks at F7, they always have the alcohol, law enforcement at their events. And to my knowledge, they've never had any situations where people did damage or any other activities because of being drunk, I guess.
0: All right. So we'll talk about the bigger picture in a minute, but the residents have filed a lawsuit against F7 Blackstone Ranch, saying that what they're doing is illegal because it violates the neighborhood covenant. And these kinds of places, like Scotland Estates, it's basically a fenced community. It's got one of those stone entrances, Scotland with two T's, especially reminiscent of the homeland across the pond. But it is a typical subdivision, but fairly high-end, large lots. And they now want these activities to stop. What does the lawsuit actually say? Do they want all of these activities, commercial activities, to cease and desist, or are they wanting to mediate or something?
2: From what the neighbors have shared with me about the lawsuit, they want the size of these events to be taken down to what they believe is a more reasonable and that is the chief complaint here. The F7 Blackstone Ranch essentially markets itself as an equestrian event center where they would have like horse trail rides or horse geared events, farm events, and that nature. But then they also advertise themselves as a kind of a party venue, an event venue. They do have weddings out there, according to them. But these other events where there's 2,500 people out there with a DJ and maybe some food trucks, that's what the neighborhood wants to put a stop to. They also believe that the level and the size of these events are damaging property, including the private road.
0: So I wonder if the law says it's all or nothing, or if they need some kind of agritourism exemption that is specific as far as a permit is concerned? What does the law say about whether or not it's enough just to reduce the size or cap the size as far as what constitutes a farm use?
2: Yeah, that's that whole agritourism thing in the state. It's not specific enough. I mean, the people in this neighborhood have an advantage that they do have these covenants and guidelines which supersede what the agritourism allows. Basically, if those are in place, that's what you go by. And the residents of this neighborhood have said, we're at an advantage where we have this that we can push and make sure these covenants are being followed, and that's why they filed the lawsuit. And they said, you know, unfortunately, with these field parties that pop up in other places and can be dangerous, those places don't necessarily have that, I guess, advantage that they do.
0: No, the protection, yeah. But in this case, did you see the covenants? Because they can be general and they can be specific. Do they prohibit any kind of commercial activity? In which case, these folks from F7 Blackstone really can't do any of the things that they're doing.
2: I did not see the covenants. They clipped a couple of things out and showed me. And basically, it's the level of I guess annoyance from and the size. They never sent anything to me that was strict and said any kind of commercial activity is not allowed. They knew that there were farms in the neighborhood.
0: So you did include a piece of a covenant provision that says that the gatherings can't, quote, constitute a nuisance or prohibited use of property, but it didn't say what characterizes either a nuisance or a prohibited use. So there could be a legal challenge there, but the owner of F7 Blackstone Ranch, who is an interesting guy, kind of an entrepreneur named James Montague. You spoke with him. What does he say about this?
2: He did say a whole lot because of the lawsuit, and he wanted to not go on the record with too much about it. He did offer a statement basically saying that they were planning to reduce or eliminate their large event gatherings. They want to project themselves as a family event center. I did speak with someone who works for James Montague. He gave me a brief tour of F7 Blackstone Ranch, showed me around and discussed some of the plans that they had talked about they're wanting to do. I think they're wanting to create more of a retreat type of atmosphere for F7 going forward, where there would be camps for kids and other just kind of, I don't want to say health related because that projects something else, but they mentioned stuff like yoga classes and those types of gatherings.
0: Well, that's interesting because you certainly don't make as much money with a yoga retreat right. as you do with a 2,500 person party that you rent your property out to students, which is what these big parties generally yes. were. Duke, NCA&T, NC Central, they like paying good money for these massive bashes in big open spaces, mm-hmm. kind of unfettered. But F7 Blackstone Ranch, the website still indicates that they have all these other event opportunities and spaces. When you were there, they showed you around, and did you see that they have all these different outbuildings? They mention a mirror hall for intimate gatherings up to 200. The gazebo, which is equipped for up to 500 guests, where you could do weddings or cultural events or art exhibitions. And then community events, in the, quote, Okinichi Park portion of the ranch with a capacity of up to 2,500, and also a Montague Pavilion, I don't know what that is, with a capacity of up to 150 guests for wellness retreats. They have also have what looks like a bar trailer with a rooftop seating and other amenities. What was there when you went there?
2: Well, I didn't get the names of everything. I'm not sure about the Montague Pavilion. there, it's clearly a farm, and it's clearly had farm use. It is still rustic. There are buildings that don't have a whole lot of amenities. I didn't see much in the way of bathrooms or comfortable air conditioning areas. There are covered areas that are open where you don't have to go through a door to get into these covered areas. There is a long covered area that has this kind of, I guess I could describe it as in the middle portion, it's a long paved area, and parallel to the paved area on both sides is an area where it looks like vehicles could be pulled into. So that the person I spoke with said, you have food trucks on either side. You have people in the middle getting food and having places to sit. He said that they've had held weddings there. There are like flatbed trailers on the site, which could probably double as stages. So it, even though there are these facilities or places that can be used for those uses, there's nothing that to me screamed, we put a lot of money into this to make it this way.
0: Right. Now, the regulations say that to qualify for agritourism exemptions, you need to have a bona fide farm use, for one thing. You have to be a working farm. Did you see any evidence of actual agricultural activity at F7 Blackstone Ranch?
2: I did not. And again, with part of their... the way that they promote this facility is they say it's an equestrian farm and that they will have equestrian opportunities or things that they can do, trail rides, horseback trail rides. I saw no horses at the site or no places, no working facilities for the horses. I did ask about if you're talking about having these trail rides, where do you get your horses? And they bring them in. They rent them from a third party and bring them in for the trail rides.
0: I don't think that counts as a bona fide farm use.
2: Yeah, I would,
0: because they're not housing the horses on site. And even if they were, I'm not sure that's an agricultural use under the definitions. I'd have to look into that in more detail, but maybe that's one of the questions is what is the farm use of this place? If it's not zoned for commercial activity, then and that's what they're doing, that seems to be a whole different thing. The neighbors say they've complained about this to Orange County Sheriff's Office and to the commissioners, and they all say basically their hands are tied. But did you get any more detail about why they say that than sort of general, there's state stuff and there's rules that we have to abide by and we can't really shut it down?
2: No. I really got a very, response from, I did get a quote from Sheriff Charles Blackwood, and it was along the lines of what you just said, which is until more details or more work is done on the state legislation, our hands are tied. Obviously, if there is actual law breaking going on, they will tend to that,
0: right,
2: as we've seen with a few other field party situations. But basically, they have said that until something more is done at the state level, they don't feel like they can do too much. They understand the frustration, and they say they feel the frustration. I know the neighbors, a group of the residents, went to the Board of Orange County Commissioners on Tuesday evening, I think, and talked about it, and Earl McKee even expressed some of his own personal experiences. He went out there to the neighborhood, and he's heard the noise also. But again, they feel like their hands are tied until something is done at a higher level.
0: But the Union Grove Farm example, now Union Grove Farm, we covered that fairly extensively, and you did also. They wanted to build an amphitheater on their premises, and it went to the county, was it the Planning Board or the Board of Equalization and Review, one of the governing advisory bodies, and the they ruled that there was in fact no bona fide agricultural use, even though it is a working farm. So there's all kinds of little elements to this that I think are interesting, but the county. Ultimately, the planning director had to make his final determination as to whether or not it was a legitimate agritourism use, this amphitheater they wanted to build. So I wonder, under those circumstances, do they not have a pathway to challenge this as an agritourism use under the existing statutes, or the lawsuit is simply hanging its hopes on the fact that there's a covenant and it's a subdivision that bans such things?
2: I think that they are hanging a lot on that. There's another part, and I mentioned in the story, in a video interview on YouTube with James Montague, where he was talking about his future plans for the F7 Blackstone Ranch, and he even mentioned having dirt bike trails and an amusement park. And that's something that just set alarms off with the neighbors. And that, to me, is something that I cannot imagine would be allowed, even under the current guidelines for agritourism.
0: Yeah, amusement park? That seems way out of line, and probably...
2: Unless it's for cattle.
0: So there's all this legislation that is sort of out there already, but it's very vague and open to interpretation, apparently, as we noted with the Union Grove Farm example. At least they had an argument. I'm not sure these guys have any argument. But where is the lawsuit right now as far as the process is concerned?
2: In July, they will have, forgive me for not remembering what the term is.
0: A hearing.
2: Some kind. And there will be another one. Later on, I think in July, they will be kind of setting the schedule for the lawsuit. And again, I cannot remember the term that they gave me.
0: But meanwhile...
2: The evening events have been stopped. These large evening events have stopped. So far as I know, the neighborhood is planning to continue going forward with their lawsuit, even though... James Montague has said that they will be putting a stop to the evening events.
0: Well, Montague himself, he started a company called F7 International Development. And it looks like he's promoting something larger than what he actually has created with this thing. Apparently, he was the developer behind a senior independent living community called Elders Peak in Durham. Not sure what else he's been able to accomplish, or Raleigh, that may be actually Raleigh, not Durham. Markets the company as engaged in property management, international relations, creative financing, low-income tax credits, and general contracting, as well as residential development and commercial development. I don't know that he is really doing those things. Did you look into his background at all?
2: Just a little bit. I know that they have the F7 development, and they have the senior living. I did see about that, and they're doing some other... affordable housing is something that they are working on in an area of Durham. he does appear to have a pretty broad network across the state. One of the things about these events that were happening in the Orange County neighborhood, it was a two-part event. The first part was held, and that was the one that had 2,700 people attending. That's the one that got the most pushback from the neighborhood. The second part, which was scheduled for F7 Blackstone Ranch, was relocated to a different part of the state and planned to still go on, just in a different area. So they clearly have connections in other areas where they can continue to have these kinds of events. I believe it was relocated to Fayetteville, which is quite a bit further away.
0: Wow, that's interesting. Also, did you look into some of the other related events and problems, like the one in Orange County where people were vomiting on the side of the road and 20 or 50 emergency calls? We talked about that some time ago. That was a couple of months back.
2: Yeah, I did look at that and read about how law enforcement handled it, and I believe some of the charges had ultimately been dropped against some of the people attending.
0: They dropped the charges against the guy who owns the land. But are they still doing events out there?
2: As far as I know, they still are. But I did not look in to see if they were still going on.
0: Smokehouse Valley Farm is what that's called. Field events.
2: Right.
0: More than 70 emergency calls. That was in a year ago where that happened. Wow.
2: And just, I guess it was 2 weeks ago in Green Level in Alamance County, Sheriff Terry Johnson broke up a large field party. And
0: Freaknik 26.
2: Freaknik 26.
0: 2,500 people.
2: Yeah. And what was it, 70
0: shots
2: arrests?
0: Shots fired, multiple fights.
2: A stabbing.
0: 70 charges filed, yes.
2: Including several against the organizer.
0: Yes. Well, I don't know where this is all headed, but are you going to stay on top of this?
2: Yeah, I'm going to be keeping in touch with the folks in the Scotland neighborhood. They were supposed to talk with me about how things went at their meeting with the county commissioners, and they know that I want to keep abreast of what's going on with the lawsuit.
0: Okay.
2: And maybe even keep in touch with James Montague.
0: All right, read all about it. Dale Edwards, Neighborhood Files Lawsuit Over Field Parties, the name of the story, in newsoforange.com. And in our remaining, 30 seconds, because we ate up the whole time talking about this, it's a fascinating issue that continues to pop up here and there all over rural Orange County.
2: Yeah.
0: What else are you working on? How's things at the News of Orange?
2: It's going okay. We've had some issues with our bathroom, our plumbing. So if you've come by at any point in the last month, you'll see a sign on the door saying the office is closed because we have not had a working bathroom. We're supposed to be having all of that repaired this week. So we've been working out of the office because after a while, you got to go.
0: Yeah, jeez.
2: So anyway, hopefully that'll be taken care of. We'll be back in office every day, regular hours.
0: The owners of the paper in Virginia?
2: They're taking care of it. It's just a little slow. But we also have an interview with Alamance County Sheriff candidate Shannon Long. Excuse me. And then we have a story coming up about a new bookstore in Mevin opening.
0: Great.
2: All right.
0: Thank you. Stay tuned. Good to see you again, Dale Edwards. And we will talk to you soon. Let us now move to Sophie Gault. And she is a singer-songwriter, originally from Oneonta, New York, now living in Nashville. Going to be at Slim's, I think, playing solo tonight in Raleigh. Here she is fronting her band, Sophie and the Broken Things.

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Mickey Gillard getting us started in the second hour of the best of music. I'm Rocco, keeping you company on a Monday afternoon with a world of good music. Tom Jones now.

I'd like to tell you about the radio station WCOM. 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

0: no matter their age. 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

0: please.
1: I'd like to do a little tune for you. Maybe even a big tune.

0: Jones here, live in concert. Your music, your memories, your radio station, WCOM-LP, Chapel Hill. I'm Rocco. I have Betty in the studio with me with Out on the Edge coming up following the Best of Music Hall. Betty, welcome to Music Hall.
1: Rocco, thank you. Thanks for letting me crash your wonderful music show. Rocco was kind enough to play this Carole King song at my request. It was lovely to hear Carole King and one of her best friends and North Carolina boy, James Taylor,
0: absolutely,
1: singing a duet in Carnegie Hall. I think that CD was from 1971. I was babbling at Rocco a few things about Carole King, who is like one of my probably my musical idol, the top one, maybe along with Joni Mitchell. But Carole King's album Tapestry that came out in the early 70s was the only vinyl I ever wore out, ever. I know all the words to all the songs, including You've Got a Friend, and probably in sequence from that album. I'm 69. I think everybody my age knows this song.
0: Betty, I am going to tell you, 69 looks pretty good to me.
1: It's not bad. And the last thing I'm going to say is I learned how to sing harmonies to pop music by listening to this album and listening to the harmonies on this recording. So, Carole King gave folks my age a lot.
0: Really?
1: Yeah.
0: And listeners, don't go away. At 3 o'clock, Out on the Edge comes on. And Betty and among others are going to be hosting the show and having a good conversation. What's your show going to be about this Monday afternoon, Betty?
1: Yeah, starting at 3 o'clock, we will have the great honor of talking with basically our sponsors, the Orange County, North Carolina Department on Aging. The director, Janice Tyler, will be with us, and Shanae McPherson, who is one she manages the Volunteer Connect 55 Plus organization with the Department on Aging. They will have a lot of great information on aging here in Orange County and with a focus on the LGBTQ queer community. So we look forward to that.
0: Listeners, I said to Betty just 5 minutes ago, I said, I have Seals and Croft coming right up. And what did you say, Betty?
1: Well, we may never pass this way again. Who doesn't know my age? We know the names of all these songs.
0: Here's Seals and Croft.
1: Thank you, Rocco.
0: You're welcome.

that sing. You're listening to WCOM, the best of music hall, coming up out on the edge at 3 o'clock. Don't go away. Here's Adele.

All right, Dance With Me by Orleans. You got C-Shay here on Music Hall. Before that, we heard actually my song, I'm Not Your Girlfriend. That's for my 2014 album called Around My World. It just felt like throwing it in there. After Crimson and Clover by Tommy James and the Shondells. We're playing it all right here. We're almost at the top of the hour, which means the FCC wants me to tell you this. You are listening to WCOMLP, Chapel Hill and Carborough. It takes two, takes me, and it takes you.

0: Hello, my lovelies. Welcome to Out on the Edge, where we celebrate the rich diversity of our 55-plus LGBTQ-plus community, our queer elders, who we are, where we came from, and what we continue to bring to the party in these interesting times. Today, June 22, 2026, we welcome Janice Tyler, Director of the Orange County Department on Aging, and Shanae McPherson, Volunteer Connects 55-plus Administrator. You must know, they created the vehicle for this show to happen. And then they gave us the car keys.
1: Woo! That's a good way to put it. A dangerous way to put it.
0: 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Out on the Edge is brought to you by the LGBTQ+ Senior Resource Team of the Orange County, North Carolina Department on Aging. We acknowledge and honor that the town of Carborough and surrounding land was originally part of the Saponi people's territory, which also included the Eno, Tutelo, and Shikori nations. Welcome to Out on the Edge, Janice and Shanae. Take it away, Betty.
1: Yeah, let's go. So, dear women, it's lovely to see you here today. For people like I was 3 years ago who have no clue what the Orange County Department on Aging is and what you do, the many things you do, how about you talk to us a little bit about that? And if you'd like, we kind of like getting people's histories. So if you want to talk a little bit about how you came to your roles right now, that would be really interesting to us and our audience.
2: Okay. Who's going?
3: Well, you have more experience than me, so I'll let you go first.
1: Okay. And kiss the mic, pretty much.
3: Kiss the mic.
1: You can pull it to you. Okay. That would work.
3: So again, I'm Janice Tyler. I'm director of the Orange County Department on Aging.
1: Keep going.
0: She was fine.
3: And okay.
1: It modulates the sound. Don't worry about it. It's fine.
3: Okay. So
0: let me take a second. Shanae, can you not hear?
3: It's really low, and normally it's a lot higher than this.
1: Which number?
3: That's okay.
4: Is that better?
1: How about let's do a little talking?
3: Hello.
1: Can you hear now? Can you hear better now? Okay, cool. Okay. Don't worry about it. Let's just keep going.
3: So this past March, I celebrated 39 years with the Department on Aging.
1: That's amazing.
3: Yeah. So I have literally grown up with the department. I came to work with the department when I was 26, and I am 65 now.
1: Welcome.
3: So
1: welcome.
3: Be bold, claim old. So, before coming to the Department on Aging, I was a very young nursing home administrator and wanted to work with active older adults. So that's how I landed here with the Department on Aging.
1: Interesting, because I would unfortunately not expect much activity at a nursing home. So you're helping people keep active so they don't have to land in a nursing home as early as...
3: Right. Yeah. Only a very small percentage of older adults land in long-term care. So I knew there was something else out there for me. I always had a love of older adults. My grandmother lived with us when I was growing up, and I just love being around older adults, and now I'm one. So I feel very at home.
1: Well, and probably happy to have survived this long.
3: That's right. That's right.
1: That's terrific. Yeah. Great. Yeah. Well, good. Thank you. It sounds like you came up through ranks in this organization, too. Did you start out as a social worker or something like that?
3: I've had two jobs. I was the senior center's administrator.
1: Okay.
3: And then when Jerry Passmore, our founding director in 2010, decided he was going to retire, I was the interim director. And then the county did, you know, their big search. And here I am.
1: Great.
3: So, yes, our department has only had two directors. So our department was founded in 1980.
1: That's what I was wondering.
3: Created by a county ordinance. We were originally a council on aging, and Jerry Passmore, the founding director, had a vision that if he was going to be able to retain staff with the department that we needed to become part of local government. And
1: yeah, and that gave you access to ongoing funding to keep staff employed and
3: right.
1: benefits. And
3: benefits.
1: Yeah, it wasn't just volunteer operation.
3: Right.
1: I can see that was quite a good vision, I think.
3: Right, yeah.
1: Yeah.
3: So there's, like, across the state, there's about half of us that are now county departments on aging mm-hmm. or part of local government or town government, and then the other half are still nonprofits.
1: Okay.
3: So kind of the way aging services has evolved across the state.
1: Yeah, so 46 years the organization has been in place as a department on aging. That's you said 80, that's why I'm kind of calculating. That's good. So you have a 50th anniversary coming up, it sounds like, in a few years.
3: I guess so.
1: Oh my, time to start planning for that.
3: There you go.
1: Okay.
3: Yeah.
1: Well, thank you for all that background history, too. And you carry it live. That's really cool.
3: Thank you. And I came to UNC from Eastern North Carolina, and I never left.
1: So you're a North Carolina girl.
3: Yep. Eastern North Carolina. I'm from Wayne County. I'm from Goldsboro.
1: Okay.
3: And, love Chapel Hill and stayed right here.
1: Managed to stay.
3: Yep.
1: Managed to stick around. And managed to stick around in the state. That's pretty impressive.
3: Yep. Yep.
1: Well, we're glad you stayed.
3: Thank you.
1: There, and thanks for the history. And the young'un at the table.
3: She's the Orange County girl.
1: Yeah, Sinead. Yeah, talk to us about that. You know, how'd you come to do this? I know you have big shoes in your family to fill, is what I remember. You know, kind of, or to follow.
4: I do have very big shoes that I'm chasing behind.
1: I heard about your grandma one time.
4: Yes. So you probably heard about my grandmother, and then you probably heard about my mother. But I've been with the department for 9 years now. So mm-hmm. we're coming up on a decade, which is amazing to sit back and think about, because it doesn't feel like I've been there that long. But it's exciting that mm-hmm. I've been there that long. So this was my second career. I tell everyone I've worked the spectrum. I had a 12-year career in early childhood education and then decided after becoming a caregiver and realizing how sometimes when families are trying to navigate difficult transitions and situations, you really don't know what your resources are, what's available to you. And Janice granted me with an internship, and then I tell everybody she took pity on me and gave me a job after that. And
1: it's good pity.
4: It is. And I've been with the department ever since. So
1: mm-hmm.
4: love what I do. Love the fact that I get to work with older adults and see how engaged they are mm-hmm. and how much they have to contribute to the county.
1: Yeah. And so that kind of brings us back to, you know, what do you do as a department on aging? What do you see that you do? And right now, what do you offer to people who are older adults?
3: Sure.
1: Yeah.
3: And before I answer that question, I knew her grandmother, so
1: okay.
3: I knew she came from something good. So.
1: Okay. Yeah. The genes were approved.
3: Yes,
1: okay.
3: Yes. And your mother, too.
5: Video, really.
3: No, her mother, too. So
1: uh-huh.
3: So back to the department. So we see ourselves as the one-stop shop for aging services in our county. So if someone is aging, which we're all aging, hopefully we're all aging, at some point you're going to need to come see us. So we have a wide variety of services, and really what we try to do is help folks age in community, because
1: mm-hmm.
3: That's where we're the happiest, is when we're aging here in community. And that's ever how you want to define community. For some people, that's, you know, staying in the home that mm-hmm. they lived in all their lives. But for others, it may be, you know, downsizing to a smaller place or moving in with family members. But
1: mm-hmm.
3: Aging here in community.
1: Yeah, well, you know, as you're talking, I'm thinking, I know you have these wonderful facilities, the Seymour Center and the Passmore Center here in Chapel Hill and Hillsboro, mm-hmm. where people can go and exercise their minds and bodies. That is a huge part. And connect with others, which we know is a huge positive as you age. What other kind of questions would I come to you with? You know, like you said, to help me age in place.
3: Sure. So folks, they see the Passmore Center and the Seymour Center. It's very visible in our community.
1: Right.
3: And you come in and you see, you know, folks eight engaging in activities. But we are so much more than that.
1: And why I was asking.
3: Yes. So there's the whole senior center operations and all the things that we do in the building, you know, with all of the engaging opportunities, education, fitness.
1: Yeah.
3: You know, we serve lunch every day. People come in to hang out, play table tennis, shoot some billiards, play some cards.
1: Yeah.
3: But the other thing that people don't see is that our Aging Transitions Division, which that is our team of social workers, occupational therapists, that mobility manager, that are helping people remain in community, aging community. So whether that would be, do you need a home assessment for someone to come out and look at your home to see what you might need to change in order to age in your home?
1: Okay.
3: We also, as we age, we might need some services. We might need some in-home services. And so we have a small amount of money that we can help caregivers get some respite.
1: Mm-hmm.
3: So we can provide some in-home services. We also provide onset respite care through Our Place, which is our great social engagement program for folks with cognitive issues.
1: Mm-hmm.
3: We have a mobility manager on our team. So for some of us, there may come a time when we no longer drive. And, you know, we Southerners, we love our cars. Many of us
1: can't get too far without.
3: That's right. Many of us don't have any experience with public transportation. So we have a mobility manager on our team, Randy Beaker, who does an excellent job in helping folks navigate. We actually have three transit systems serving Orange County. So we've got Orange County Public Transit, we've got Chapel Hill Harbor Transit, and then we've got Go Triangle. And I know when I'm in a big city and we try to use public transit, I'm always, you know, when I get on the bus, I'm always asking the driver, am I on the right bus to go here or there?
1: Right.
3: And it's like I'm always scared I'm not going to be able to find my way back.
1: Because we're not used to it.
3: Yeah. Right. So Brandy helps people get used to that. She'll actually ride the bus with you if you need that. So that's such an important part of being able to hear to age in community.
1: So it sounds like there's a lot of, like, our listeners, people who are older, who would have questions and concerns like, I can no longer drive. How do I get around? They could contact you guys and get some help figuring that out. My house is not as it's not as accessible to me now as it was when I was younger. How do I figure out what to do with that? It sounds like somebody could come talk to you. You could get somebody to come assess the house and maybe even direct them to how to get the adjustments made. So very concrete things. And I know there's some of us have trouble cutting our toenails as we get older. And I mean, let's get concrete. I mean, it's hard to bend and it's hard to see and it gets harder. There's a toenail cutting service. I know. A gym there that takes silver sneakers, massage therapy. I mean, it seems like you guys provide what the community kind of says it needs.
3: Yes.
5: I'm going to interrupt a second.
1: Yeah.
5: I want our listeners to know that there is an aging helpline that they can call and plug into.
1: Get all this information.
5: And ask, is this what I need? And that number is, listeners, ready? 919-968-2087.
3: Yes. And we receive hundreds of calls a year. And we encourage people, I mean, don't call us just for aging stuff. If there's stuff here in the community that you can't find, call us. And one of the folks answering the phone will help you find that resource. And one of the reasons we started the Aging Helpline was that when we were doing one of our earlier master aging plans, when we were out in the community and doing community engagement work, we were actually up in Cedar Grove, and there was a young person that was there, and she was trying to help a neighbor. Mm-hmm. And she shared the scenario where she had looked for 2 weeks for services for her neighbor. And that was kind of like, oh, well, you could have just called us. And so now our goal is we have a magnet. If you come see us, we will give you an aging helpline magnet. And we've probably been at this probably for 20 years maybe of trying to get that magnet onto every older adult mm-hmm. or their caregiver's refrigerator. And the other thing is that phone is answered by a live person. You know, sometimes you call places and you got to press 1 for this and 2 for that.
1: Right.
3: That's not it with the aging helpline. You're actually going to get one of our aging transition team members to answer that yeah. line. Now, if they don't answer the line, it means that they're on the call with someone else, but they'll give you a call right back.
1: Mm-hmm.
3: So, but moving on to other things our department's doing, I got to let Shanae jump in here, because her division is Volunteer Connect, and none of the stuff that we just mentioned would happen without all of the wonderful volunteers that mm-hmm. we have in our department. We're a small department, but very mighty with all of the volunteers. Our staff, we have 21 full-time staff between the

0: Connect 55 plus division is we get to come in and assist both of the divisions. So we're there to help support our senior centers and community-based services. And then we're also there to help support aging transitions. So we can supplement all of the resources that they have in place with the great safety net services that our volunteers come in and provide. Mm-hmm. So when you're looking for supports for your aging neighbor or relative and you need someone to check on them, you want to make sure that they're still engaged, we have volunteer programs that are there that are going to help support do that.
1: So what kind of things, I mean, really concretely?
0: So all of our safety net services, like our telephone reassurance program that offers a daily wellness check. We have our friend-to-friend program where we're partnering volunteers with older adults that might be a little more isolated and need that social engagement. Right. We have our handy helpers program that comes in and does home and safety repairs so that people can age safely in their homes.
1: Those are really incredible. So really, you serve both sides, you know, the people who need the services and the people who are willing to provide the services.
0: Absolutely.
1: You know, so there's a place for everyone with the Department on Aging and with the work you do.
0: Absolutely.
1: Wow. That's great. I didn't mean to stop you. That was just very concretely, you know, because I think people think about concretely, I mean, I have this need. Where do I go?
2: Mm-hmm.
1: And
2: I have to tell you, I'm interrupting again.
1: Go ahead.
2: I found somebody to help me change my light bulbs and my overhead lights. Yes.
1: Yes. And those things get tougher as we get older. I mean, the balance, even if you exercise, I mean, it's sometimes that can get messed up through no fault of your own.
0: And I think, like Janice said, our goal as the department is to be the one-stop shop, but I think our ultimate goal is to make sure that our older adults are supported and that they're engaged so that we can keep them active. The most rewarding thing is to see our older adults thriving with all of the wonderful supports that we have, and then to turn around and provide those supports to somebody else who's aging in the community.
1: Mm-hmm.
0: I don't think there's anything more exciting to see than to see that.
1: Yeah, I can't help but think how really perfect the words are, you know, and help people age in community, because that is not a trivial thing. Most of us will do that. We have things like CCRCs and nursing homes here. Like you said, only a small percentage of seniors really will need that for a period of time. But, you know, CCRCs are expensive. You know, they will take care of you, but they are quite expensive and out of most of our reaches. So, you know, this department that we fund with our tax dollars to me is incredibly important because you help us stay in our homes and stay in our neighborhoods. And that's...
3: And we're helping so many folks. You know, sometimes we age, we're definitely on limited income.
1: Right.
3: And Shanae runs some great programs, you know, our volunteer income tax assistance program.
1: That is huge.
3: That's huge. I mean, it's like 1,500 tax returns that we do every year with how many volunteers?
4: It's a little over 30, 35 plus.
1: Yep. Yeah, so is that called Vita?
4: Vita.
1: And that happens every year starting what time? When do y'all kick in?
4: So they kick off beginning in February.
1: Okay. I mean, that's, again, call the aging helpline and you can get plugged into this. That's huge. Go ahead. Keep going on.
3: Well, the other thing that, you know, Medicare Part D re-enrollment, that's like, how many folks are we seeing there?
0: We're easily seeing over 900.
3: Yeah.
0: And the cost savings are generally anywhere between $1,000 to some we've saved $10,000 or more, because you have to make sure that you're checking those drug plans when open enrollment comes up because everything changes. So
1: y'all saw Delma and I over the last year, and it's saved us a bunch of money.
3: Everybody needs to do it.
1: Yeah, really. And so so you do this in association with the state department, insurance department, right?
0: Yes. It's with the Senior Health Insurance Information Program. Mm-hmm. So I have to give a shout out to Jeannie Chamberlain, who is the program manager for our SHIP program.

0: and Laura Prishorn, who is mm-hmm. the program manager for our VITA program and for the Handy Helpers program. They do amazing things providing those supports.
1: You know, I can believe in it. And as a personal testimonial, I mean, my wife was a nurse at UNC for 25 years, and we were baffled by all the Medicare information that came to us, even though I'm the detailed person and read everything. So we finally said, okay, we need to book an appointment to talk to somebody. And it was easy and took an hour. And, so thank you so much. Well, that was interesting.
2: The lights just went out. Just so you...
1: It probably went out on a timer. Yeah. We're not moving around so much.
3: I know. I was a little worried as I was coming up on my 65th birthday last mm-hmm. August. I was like, okay, Jeannie, what do I need to do? Is there anything I need to do?
1: That was good.
3: I'm still employed, but like...
1: And that's complicated yeah. if you're still working. There's that. And they send you, if you get a paper book, that sucker is almost an inch thick.
3: Yeah, you start getting lots of stuff.
1: Yeah.
3: And I was just double checking, even though I've yeah. been in this business for years. I'm like, okay, I just want to make sure.
1: Yeah, I'm thinking just because you may have medical background, you may be really, really smart, but this Medicare stuff is hard to wade through. Yeah. And it changes every year. Doesn't it?
3: Yeah.
1: So just because you did it last year doesn't mean this year is going to hold. So it wouldn't hurt to make another appointment is
3: Absolutely.
1: What I'm thinking.
3: Yeah,
1: okay.
3: Absolutely.
1: I'll keep that in mind.
2: It changes every year for me.
3: Yeah.
2: Yeah.
3: Mm-hmm. Yeah. The other thing that comes to mind is, we don't like to talk about it, but we have lots of folks in our community that are food insecure.
1: Mm-hmm.
3: And through Shanae's program, we also hand out food boxes to 350 limited income folks every month.
1: In the county.
3: Mm-hmm. With volunteer help and with our law enforcement partners, which we couldn't
0: yes.
3: do it without them.
0: So yeah. we partner with local law enforcement, with Hillsborough, Chapel Hill, Carrboro, the Orange County Sheriff's Office, and also with the wonderful folks at Orange County Emergency Services.
1: Mm-hmm.
0: And they help us deliver those food boxes to people who are transit dependent and can't actually get to the distribution locations. But we're providing support to a little over 300 older adults.
1: And people need to call you and apply for that if they want that.
0: There's an application that they can complete, and they are available at both of the front desks at both of our mm-hmm. senior centers. So they can go to the Seymour Center, or they can go to the Passmore Center and pick up those applications and fill them out for
1: yeah.
0: us.
1: Yeah, that's great. And, like I said, I keep hearing it. This is the kind of stuff I want my tax dollars to be doing.
3: Yeah.
1: Feeding folks, helping folks live their lives
3: yep.
1: the way they are.
3: Yep.
1: So, I know I'm going to kind of... You said in passing, Janice, you talked about the master aging plan. Mm-hmm. And I'm kind of – one of the things I was impressed with talking with you guys in Project Engage, which we may talk about here,
3: yeah.
1: is that you guys do really excellent long-range planning that you repeat over time. And so why don't you – and this is the Master Aging Plan map that you mm-hmm. call that. You want to talk with us a bit about that and how that got started and what's the point, which I think is a good one. It's a good
3: sure.
1: thing. But
3: sure. So we have just launched our sixth Master Aging Plan.
1: Okay.
3: So I've been involved with all six of them. So we basically started back in 2001.
1: Mm-hmm.
3: And this is not just the plan for aging services for our department. It's not,
1: really?
3: Departmental Aging Strategic
1: right.
3: Plan. This is a county aging plan. So this is bringing all of our community partners together in the community
1: mm-hmm.
3: That support folks aging in community. And older adults are also involved mm-hmm. in the plan.
1: Is it just governmental or governmental,
3: no.
1: nonprofit, everything?
3: It's really anybody that wants to get involved.
1: Everything you know about plus people who want to engage? Yes.
3: If you are interested in aging, we have got 7 work groups that mm-hmm. we can get you involved.
2: How can people get involved with that?
3: So they can always call the Aging Helpline, or they can call me personally and say, Janice, uh-huh. I want to be on one of the work groups. And I always have to double check myself. I brought my map with me, uh-huh. which I drag around everywhere I go.
1: And I know it's available online too, right? On the the Department on Aging, so you can actually go and take a look at it online.
3: Yeah.
1: But go ahead. I think.
3: And so how? Let me just say how our map. The past 3 maps have been organized, has been around age-friendly domains. We signed on in 2016 with the World Health Organization and AARP okay. to develop Orange County as an age-friendly community. Mm-hmm. So that's what we've been doing since 2016.
1: Mm-hmm.
3: And the maps previous to that were organized a little bit differently. But now we have these 7 work groups that literally work year-round on implementing the map. And I think one of the best things about our map, I mean, many people can write strategic plans or community plans, but they usually, well, I don't want to say usually, but sometimes people mm-hmm. write those plans just to check a box for whatever reason
1: right.
3: and put it on the shelf and it collects dust. Well, that is not our master aging plan. And I think that's what we've been across the state and really across the nation, that people call us because they know that we've been successful with the way we do this. And I think keeping our work groups engaged, mm-hmm. they meet every quarter, and we hold all of ourselves accountable mm-hmm. for, you know, like I said, we're in the process now of writing the plan for the 27 to 32,
1: mm-hmm.
3: 2027 to 32. And so once that plan's written, then we hold ourselves accountable.
1: Okay, so I guess there are categories. Maybe you can kind of talk through, just or at least read through the categories, because
3: sure.
1: it seems like people could volunteer if they're interested
3: sure.
1: in those factors, that you create a vision for the next 5 years.
3: That's right.
1: And quantifiable goals, I suspect, because that's the only way you hold everybody accountable.
3: That's right.
1: So, yeah, what are the categories people could go, I'm interested in that, and, you know, call you up to get engaged?
3: So, outdoor spaces and buildings, transportation,
1: okay,
3: housing, social participation, respect and social inclusion, employment, community support and health services, mm-hmm. and then communication and information.
1: Okay.
3: Mm-hmm. And then, as you were saying, how we hold ourselves accountable. So the Master Aging Plan is on our website. But in addition to the plan being on the website, there's an implementation matrix on the website.
1: Okay.
3: So we update that every quarter to let the community and our county commissioners know how we're doing, how we're progressing.
1: Mm-hmm.
3: And since these are 5-year plans, usually what we do is we decide, you know, the first year, okay, let's figure out which of the things we're going to do this year, and then mm-hmm. on down the line. And the first year, we pick some of the easier, as folks would say, the low-hanging fruit. So we have some
1: right.
3: wins, and everybody feels good that we're moving things forward.
1: Get a little bit of momentum going.
3: Yeah.
1: Right?
3: Yeah. So by the time you get to where we are now with our current plan, we've gotten to the end of year 4, getting mm-hmm. ready to start year 5. We're finishing up that hard stuff.
1: Right.
3: And this plan that we're just finishing had 188 indicators. That's a lot of things to work on. And we are at 90-some percent.
0: You're at
3: 91 or 92% complete,
1: mm-hmm.
3: which is incredible.
1: Okay,
3: incredible.
1: So an indicator is one of the things you said, we will do this to implement that.
3: That's right.
1: Okay, that is...
3: it's kind of
1: better than some for-profit businesses that I've been involved in.
3: Right.
1: Yeah.
3: Huh? Right. So we're pretty proud of that. Mm-hmm. And people, you know, are always contacting us to see, you know, how do we keep this going here in our county?
1: Mm-hmm.
3: And the state has kind of modeled. I'm involved with the state on the multi-sector aging plan, mm-hmm. which is called All Ages, All Stages. And they kind of modeled themselves after our map here.
1: Makes sense.
3: Yeah.
1: I mean, if you have a good structure you can use, why reinvent the wheel?
3: Exactly.
1: Kind of my attitude.
3: Yeah.
1: And it sounds like the structure you use is really with the World Health Organization and AARP. I've read their materials. They have really excellent aging materials, too. What you're doing is implementing a global standard here.
3: Right.
1: In this county. And, you know, so I would imagine some of the best minds we have out there worked on it. Why not use it?
3: That's right.
1: So, great.
3: Yep.
1: Great.
3: It's always we always take a deep breath when we're getting ready to start the next one. Because,
1: uh-huh.
3: You know, we'll promote our survey right now. So we are mm-hmm. out on the streets. If you're out there and you're having any kind of event that we can come and table at, we have a survey. It's, I don't know, mm-hmm. 4 or 5 pages. And, we want to hear from people mm-hmm. of what they want to see in this next master aging plan. Mm-hmm. And then we'll be going out in the fall doing community engagement meetings to let folks know, okay, this is what we heard from the survey, but we just want to double check with y'all mm-hmm. that we're hearing things right. And as mm-hmm. we go along writing this next plan. And all along the way, we want to bring people with us. So if you want to be involved, you just have to reach out to us.
1: Okay. Well, if folks want a paper copy of this survey, could they drop by one of the centers, Passmore or Seymour?
3: Absolutely.
1: And is this available, the survey, online?
3: Yep.
1: Okay. So through your website, I assume?
3: Yes.
1: Okay, good. So if you want to see something as improve as you get older here, that's your job task right now.
3: That's right.
1: Go out there and do that. So, yeah, I know. We're watching the clock. Don't worry.
3: Jump in there, Shanae.
1: We're trying. Go ahead.
0: I wanted to stress to people how important this, the Master Aging Plan is, because Project Engage was born out of a Master Aging Plan.
1: I did not know that.
0: It was. Mm-hmm. So it came out of the 2012, I do believe.
1: And you may want to let people know what Project Engage is, because it took me a while to understand before I was lucky enough to participate.
3: And we're recruiting.
0: And we are. We are in the midst of recruiting for Project Engage Class 7. So
1: what do I get as an old person by participating? What do you do? What do I have to do? How early do I have to wake up?
0: Project Engage is our 13th session, what I like to call Aging Symposium, where we take representatives from all throughout the county. We're recruiting from all corners, from all cultures, from all genders, religions, races, because we want Project Engage to reflect the county that it represents. And we take these senior nominees through this intensive educational program where we inundate you with as many aging resources as we possibly can.
1: Mm-hmm.
0: And the wonderful thing is that we're not just teaching you about the Department on Aging's resources and supports. We're teaching you about our local county government's supports.
1: Right.
0: We're
1: right.
0: teaching you about our community partners and various different agencies that mm-hmm. we partner with and the services that they offer for our aging population.
1: Right.
0: And once you graduate from this fabulous class where we're bringing in speakers and presentations and taking you on actual field trips, engage with the resources and the locations. So once you graduate from this program, we task you with two things. One, we want you to be the liaison between the Department on Aging and your community, however you're defining community, so that we can keep that continuous flow of information and supports and resources going. Mm-hmm. And secondly, we want you to either join an existing senior resource team or create your own. And these senior resource teams were established by all of the graduates from all of the previous six graduating classes, where they went through this course and learned about all the resources that we had to offer here in the county. And they said, okay, but you don't have this, or you don't have this. Mm-hmm. And that is where these senior resource teams were developed and created, where the LGBTQ plus senior resource team was created during class four, when one of our graduates said, you know, we don't have enough aging resources for our LGBTQ population here in our county, and we need to fix that. Mm-hmm. And okay, so we created the SRT, and mm-hmm. we started working on ways that we could fix that. So it's really important for people to see the connection of how this Master Aging Plan directly serves them, how it creates initiatives, how it creates programs, how it creates buildings.
3: Yes.
0: Because that is where the senior center
1: came from through
0: the map. So mm-hmm. it's important that people recognize how this isn't just a document mm-hmm. where we're laying out tasks that we're going to check off. Mm-hmm. These are actual projects and programs and resources that we're putting in place to make sure that we're supporting mm-hmm. our older adults.
1: Right. And I'm thinking, you know, as you're talking, you know, you don't get funding from something without planning ahead of time, you know, and actually quantifying in some way the real need for it,
3: right,
1: through surveys and through, oh, people would use this, people need this, they are asking for it. So it sounds like that's what you do. You don't tell the population what they need. Your goal is to find out what the aging population needs and wants now. And we know this changes, and it will change over time, because some of us are, you know, we have like probably more media literacy than folks who are older than my 60, 70 years. But that population is folding over. So you're going to have to keep asking the questions, because
3: right.
1: mm-hmm. the answers will change.
3: Yes. Absolutely.
1: Yeah. So I'm grateful you have the centers, because it gives people the face-to-face opportunity that we need to really build that connection, that the connections, we need those, no matter how good, you know, texting is and stuff like that. Having face-to-face time is critical.
2: Mm-hmm.
1: Yeah.
2: Mm-hmm. Especially now.
1: Yeah. Well, you know, Shanae, you mentioned the SRTs, the senior resource team. So, we might want to talk a little bit about, frankly, I was curious to know how... What prompted you guys to offer to us to do a radio show? Because Judy and I are members of the LGBTQ plus senior resource team, and probably for about the last 3 years, something like that.
3: Yeah.
1: And we do lots of cool things, like, you know, we have dinner potlucks and movies, and we're going to have a big in October picnic at a picnic with pride at Blackwell Farm Park, out just north of Chapel Hill. But and this is all supported by staff and funding from the Department on Aging. So some of my queer tax dollars are going to some of my queer events here, which is great. So, but you know, we joined this SRT. You know, how do you see that as shaping up, and what prompted y'all to think, oh, let's give these people, let's see what they do with the radio show.
0: See what they do with the radio show. Well, I think all credit has to go to Janice Tyler, our director, because any initiative that we've come up with, Janice hates to say no. So,
1: wild idea you come up with, okay, I get
0: any wild idea that we come up with, Janice's game to at least let us try it.
1: Uh-huh.
0: But I think the wonderful thing about our department is we have always tried to make sure that we were inclusive and representative mm-hmm. of everyone who lives in this county, which means that if you step into our buildings, you want to see yourself represented in there. And we work very hard to make sure mm-hmm. that you can do that. And we work very hard to make sure that we have programs where you can see yourself in those programs.
1: Right.
0: Because we want you to be engaged. Mm-hmm. And we recognize that you're more apt to be engaged if you see yourself reflected in what it is that's being offered.
1: Amen. Yeah.
0: So,
1: Amen.
0: That was the goal. The goal was to make sure that as we were offering various different programs and resources, and we had the wonderful Aging Well Together radio show.
1: Right.
3: Yep.
1: Our mentor. Yes.
3: Heather Altman.
0: We said, okay,
1: the queen.
0: Well, what about our LGBTQ SRT mm-hmm. coming up with their radio show? And Heather was like, that would be a great idea. And Janice was like, okay, go do it. Yeah. So I'm really thankful that we have a director that is here to support us, that is mm-hmm. here to think outside the box, that yeah. is here to push us. Because how many other counties can you go into and there's an LGBTQ radio show that's being offered?
1: None I can think of. And, you know, you've given us the opportunity to really record for posterity because these shows are being hosted on the Department on Aging website. We had a conversation with an 89-year-old gay man who is probably the oldest gay person I will ever meet. And, you know, mm-hmm. we had conversations with people about their lives, with, you know, AARP, the rep who deals with the LGBTQ community here in this region. Mm-hmm. I mean, so we've seen resources, life transitions with a real good focus on the LGBTQ community needs. Mm-hmm. So is there something?
3: All of us working mm-hmm. together to pull this off.
1: You know, but I will say, though, let me just, like, compliment you a little bit more, Janice. It takes a very egoless leadership to recognize the strengths of mm-hmm. your employees, the staffers, of the volunteers, and say, just go do something wonderful. Because that's kind of how I feel you run the department. And this kind of attitude comes from the top.
3: Yeah. Mm-hmm.
1: I mean, when there's a hierarchy, it comes from the top. And I've learned in volunteer situations, a lot of times when you just say, go make it wonderful, go make it beautiful, yeah. you actually get way more than you would ever imagine.
2: It's an empowerment.
3: Yes.
2: It really is.
3: Well, yeah. I call our team. I mean, we're like the Department on Aging family, the DOA family. I mean, really, that's just the way we work.
1: And
2: all the 300 and some volunteers are part of that family.
3: Right.
2: I feel that very closely.
1: Mm-hmm. Mm-hmm. Yeah, because we've made friends we never would have met otherwise. Yeah.
2: Absolutely.
1: There's in that.
2: I've done things I never thought I would ever do. Be a DJ?
1: Yeah.
2: What? And the gift for me is to be involved with the other volunteers who have been trained, who are part of the things that I do, who are now part of my family. And mm-hmm. they give me the strength to go on out there and be myself mm-hmm. and not be afraid. Mm-hmm. I can come back to my family and get a hug. I can mm-hmm. go back to my family and watch a movie. It's priceless.
3: It's beautiful.
2: Priceless.
3: Yep.
1: It is. It sure is. I was wondering, one of the things, have you gotten, I mean, yeah, we could sing your praises all day, but have you gotten feedback from folks who aren't, like, in our LGBTQ SRT, the senior resource team, about the programming that you've offered for the queer community? I mean, from anybody, like, I know you've probably gotten good feedback for the intergenerational dinner that we have done at least 3 or 4 times
3: right.
1: so far. But, yeah, do you have anything you want to share related to that? What have people told you? How does it feel in need?
0: So I think overall when you look at the services and the programs that we're offering for our LGBTQ plus community, I think everyone is just thrilled that we are creating a space Mm-hmm. I think that's it. We're creating a space because we want everyone to feel included. Mm-hmm. We want everyone to feel safe. So we want to make sure that when you walk through the doors of the Seymour Center or the Passmore Center, that you feel welcome.
1: Right.
0: That you know that that's a space for you. Mm-hmm. And I think overall, even for people who are not specifically part of the LGBTQ plus community, I think they're proud that they live in a county that offers those kind of services, mm-hmm. and resources. I think they're proud that they have a department on aging, mm-hmm. that does that.
1: Yeah. I was thinking about the feedback we've gotten from these dinners that we've had with

0: grad students and students from UNC who never had met an old queer person before. And, I mean, some of them have adopted us as their grandparents. So, you know, you help us to make these connections that we would not make otherwise. That is powerful.
1: I think it's extremely important that we're bridging the gap between our younger generations and our older generations. But I think also we've had people that have come in and participated in a dinner and a movie or the intergenerational dinner and did not realize that there were that many older adults, queer people living in their county. Mm-hmm. And I said, all you have to do is come and visit us and hang out with us. We're here. So I think we're providing new families for people that need them during this specific transition in their lifetime.
0: Right, right. That makes sense. And I'm just thinking, I wore this T-shirt today intentionally. It represents the number of queer people per 100 people population. Yeah. And there's a fifth of people who are queer in this population. So I'm not sure what a fifth of Orange County is, but that's a lot of people who don't self-define as straight. Mm-hmm. So we thank you very much for giving us a place to be completely ourselves, open and out. Mm-hmm. That's great. So I'm wondering, do you have any specific visions for how you might change or expand your support of the LGBTQ community? Because we're about being gay and gray in North Carolina. So any thoughts?
2: I think for us to just keep talking about it, mm-hmm. to tell people how inclusive we are, mm-hmm. and to come see us, I think it's just so important. Just come in the door. Because I kind of felt that, through the budget process this year with local government, is just come and see the diversity of mm-hmm. the people that we are serving.
0: Right.
2: With our programs at the centers. And the volume of people, the Seymour Center gets 450 people a day through its doors. The Passmore Center gets 250 people a day through its doors. Mm-hmm. But that, when you were talking about a fifth, referencing
0: of the
2: back
0: population.
2: To your t-shirt.
0: Yeah.
2: So we have 33,000 older adults in our county. I can't do the math on the fly, but 23% of our population is older adults.
0: It's about 6,000 is a fifth.
2: Yeah. So
0: 20. Yeah. Okay.
2: We want to get the word out to everybody. Now, we'll need some help if all 33,000 folks decide to show up one day.
0: But that's a happy problem to have, right? I mean, that means people really want your services.
3: We'll put that on the next map.
2: That's right. We'll need another facility. Yeah. We'll need to expand our facility.
0: Okay.
3: I'm going to interrupt. We have about 2 minutes left, and I just wanted to ask if there's something you want our listeners to know that we haven't talked about yet. Endless possibilities.
2: Right. We do have a great publication. It's 70 plus pages that comes out every quarter. You can access that also online. There's drop sites. There's about 100 drop sites that, again, Shanae's volunteers are mm-hmm. out putting them around town for us.
3: This Drakeford Library has them.
2: Yes. Yes. And then just the last plug for, fill out our Master Aging Plan survey. We want to hear from you.
0: So that you do what we want.
2: Exactly. And I'm part of that group.
0: Mm-hmm. So you need to fill it out now.
2: Yeah.
3: I've had people ask me or say, I don't need to do it because I'm not over 55, so I shouldn't have to do that. And that's not true.
2: No, we want everybody to fill it out. Mm-hmm. Because we have so many people that are under age 55 that are caregivers here in our community.
0: Yeah.
2: There are so many caregivers mm-hmm. here. So, there's lots of folks that are in that sandwich generation that they're caring for their children and they're caring mm-hmm. for their parents. So we need to hear from them because
0: yeah.
2: we have lots of supports for them.
0: That's great.
3: There are also people who are becoming older and want to know, is this going to be there when I'm 65?
2: Exactly.
3: So we're putting it together now.
0: Yeah. Yeah. That's good. Yeah, I'm looking at the time.
3: Yeah.
0: How about we you repeat the aging helpline number for help with all... Well, I wrote it down. I'll repeat it.
2: Okay.
0: If you have any questions about services for older people or services for caregivers of older people, call the Aging Helpline at 919-968-2087. They can help. 919-968-2087. And we'll say thank you, James.
3: Thank you.
0: Thank you, Shanae, for joining us today.
2: Thank you.
3: And thank you for your leadership and your partnership. Thank you to our listeners. We'd love to hear from you. 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Archived shows are posted at orangecountync.gov/OOTE. I'd like to close with a quote from Nelson Mandela. A leader is like a shepherd. They stay behind the flock, letting the most nimble go out ahead, whereupon the others follow, not realizing that all along they're being directed from behind. Thank you, nice. And see you next week.
2: Thank you.
1: Thank you.

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1: 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We're having a great time here. Glad you're joining us.
2: One single group.
3: Hey, Carborough. Welcome to another episode of Control All Art. I'm going to be playing some music that I've been feeling this month and the past couple of months, and then we're going to get into our interview with the lovely Keith Knight. Stay tuned for that. It's coming up in a couple minutes.
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is home. This is where we from. This is where we belong. And if it ain't for the better of the people, nah, because you robbing and stealing from the people that been there for so many years. Not just come destroying, knocking our neighborhoods down. You know, when they come there, you invisible.

0: is tonight.
1: You have to show them award-winning
0: comic, illustrator, writer, father. What else would you like to mention? I have you on air right now.
2: I am the world's foremost prequel denier, Star Wars prequel denier. Like, I do not believe they exist. I will say that Rogue One and Andor exist, but everything else does not exist. So people know me for that.
0: And I'm wondering if you can hear us okay. Yeah. Okay. Oh.
2: I can hear me okay. So that's...
0: You can hear? Yeah. Okay. Perfect. All right. So I want to get started with a quote that when I was researching you, because you have some SEO on us, and I'd love to go over this quote with you and what it means to you, but it's a James Baldwin quote, and it says, "You think your pain and your heartbreak are unprecedented in the history of the world, but then you read, it was books that taught me that the things that tormented me most were the very things that connected me with all the people who were alive, who had ever been alive." So I recently just watched your PBS conversation that you had, and mm-hmm. if you haven't checked that out, viewers who are listening, viewers, people who are listening online, definitely go and see what he's yapping about on there, because it's a great, great, great podcast form type of video you can watch and look at the visuals he provides. But I want to know what this quote means to you and why you decided to include it into that conversation.
2: First of all, James Baldwin is like, you know, one of the, I don't know, on my Mount Rushmore of I don't know, just human beings, creators. Mm-hmm. And, you know, I feel like he's my uncle. But my great uncle. But I just feel like the sharing of stories, like that, like just that quote, you know, you just grow up when you're a young person, you know, and you have all these feelings, you have all these experiences, and it's just like, am I, you know, sometimes you feel like, oh, am I the only one feeling like this? Because mm-hmm. you look around, and especially now with social media, everyone's having a great time. Everyone's having the best time except me.
0: Yeah.
2: But then you read.
0: Yeah.
2: Pick up a book, and you read, and you start hearing about stories that a lot of the things that we're going through right now have happened plenty of times.

0: he was just saying, you know, what you think is American literature is just a tiny little sliver that they're trying to teach you. You know, I'm going to teach you a bunch of stuff that you've never even, you know, no one's ever turned you on to. So once I read Invisible Man and then it was Go Tell It on the Mountain. Just hearing those stories, it's like, oh, okay. Like, you know, folks 75 years before, 50 years before have been going through, you know, they're writing about the same thing. I look in the past and I see that, like, the comics, the stuff that I'm addressing, you know, people have been addressing for hundreds of years, you know, through comics, through poetry, through music, through film. And we're just telling the same story over and over again. And none of these problems are being addressed or solved because, you know, every generation we're getting our history attempted, you know, wiped out. Like, people are always trying to wipe out our history. And it's amazing, right? Like, only black folks get their history. You know, we're the only people that everyone says, oh, you know, you don't need to know your history. Like, you know, it's like everybody else don't know your history, blah, blah, blah. So.
1: Know your roots, know your ancestry.
0: Yeah, exactly.
1: And I can't even track mine to save the life of my... the life of me. And I think that kind of goes into what I want to talk about next, which is, where are you from here in America? But, like, where are you from in terms of how you take up space in this current art season, this art world? Because right now things are shifting into a digital space. And as an artist who's been before the digital space, like, where are you from starting out as an artist? So when did that start for you? And then... where are you from today? Hopefully that makes sense.
0: Yeah, well, I grew up in Boston in the 70s, and that's how I start out a lot of my presentations, is I started out in the 70s, and I show that picture. It was a famous Pulitzer Prize-winning picture of a busing protest with a bunch of Boston white people, and one white dude has the American flag, and he's trying to stab a black man in a suit. And I, like, this is what I was born into. And so it was kind of a wild time. And Boston is, like, you know, it's the south of the north, as they say. So there's some, you know, there's some just a certain mentality coming out of there that, like, people are always surprised, like, what's it like being black in Boston? And it's you know, it's its own unique thing. It's its own unique thing. But you'll hear a lot of black athletes say, you know, I would never sign a deal to play in Boston because it's its own unique thing. But when I started drawing cartoons, you know, the ideal thing was to get nationally syndicated and get into newspapers, and there were, you know, you can get into thousands of newspapers, and, you know, that was top shelf. So when I first started out, I wanted to be a nationally syndicated cartoonist. I wanted to be in the New Yorker, and I wanted to be in Mad Magazine, and I wanted to have an animated Christmas special. Those were the four things. And I got all of them except the daily cartoon. I didn't get syndicated until 2008, which is, and it's because I took 20 years off because I moved out to after I graduated college, and I was in Salem, Massachusetts. I moved out to San Francisco, and San Francisco showed me the legacy of underground cartooning. So there were all these underground cartoonists, indie cartoonists, that drew for independent newspapers, alternative weeklies, all this stuff. And the format was larger. You could swear, you could talk about drugs and sex and rock and roll and all, you know, just whatever, all this different stuff. So I was like, wow, this is great. And I just started, my first comic that I sold in San Francisco was it was just my experience at a Beastie Boys concert. So I went to a Beastie Boys concert, and it was just from my perspective. So there was a brand new band there that was just starting out, and they came out with joints on stage. They were smoking pot. It turned out it was Cypress Hill. But no one could tell me the name of it. I was like, what's the name of this band? And, like, no one could tell me who it was. I was like, why doesn't anyone?

0: wouldn't know. And I remember being in the bathroom, and it was on the second floor of this building. And when I was using the urinal, there was a guy outside who had somehow climbed up to the second floor of the building. Mm-hmm. And he was like, hey, can you, like, undo the screen so I could climb in? I was like, no, you know. But people loved it. Like, it was just like, oh, wow, like, you know, this is really cool. And that started, I loved the idea of telling a story of you know, auto bio. Mm. Because at that time, especially before I got out to San Francisco, you know, whenever someone, the way rap fans were depicted, it's like we're all in gangs, we all create crime, you know, like it was so negative. And I was like, that's not anybody I know. And it's just like, you know, every rap fan I know is extremely intelligent. Every rap fan that I know is extremely knowledgeable about music and likes other music because, you know, we're always looking for stuff to sample, so like beats and stuff. So my friend Craig, who was a DJ in our band, his brother was really into Led Zeppelin, and that's how we discovered the production on it and the beats. Like, and we would mix in those beats with like some of the our performances.
1: Wait, pause, go back. You said a band. You were in a band.
0: Oh yeah. I've been in a couple of bands. I was in a band. The first band was an accident. It goes all the way back to being a DJ at my school radio station.
1: Yeah.
0: So my cousin and I were two of the first DJs that were playing hip hop in our school at Salem State College, now University in Salem, Massachusetts. And we would have these two stoner dudes do a jazz show after us. And they would come in and they'd smoke a pot. Just like, and they, you know, it was really funny to go from our energetic show to their like stoner. But one of those guys was a filmmaker, and he was like, hey, listen, I'm doing this film, and I need two people to be rappers in it. Can you guys, you know, play the rappers in it? I'm like, yeah, sure. And they're like, okay, you have to write a song for this. And so we wrote this song, and it was in this was his final project or whatever. Mm-hmm. He was graduating. And 2 years later, someone took that song and put it into a battle of the bands for the local campus center. And we ended up making it into the final concert.
1: Oh, wow.
0: So we had to put together a band. So it was me, my cousin.
1: You're obligated to.
0: Well, it was great because we were sitting there going, okay, we know Craig's a DJ, so we have we can have him.
1: Yeah.
0: We knew this guy, Paul, who was a black kid who was into heavy metal. Like, he was a drummer, and he was into heavy metal. It's like, let's get Paul to be the drummer. And then we had this really, this guy in the art program, this French-Canadian, Pierre, who played bass. We're like, we'll get Pierre to play bass. We just put this together. In like 2 weeks, we wrote six songs. And we won the show. And we knew, we knew we had something because somebody was so mad. It was being broadcast on the school radio station. Uh-huh. And they were so mad because they said we sounded too much like the Red Hot Chili Peppers, even though I was shooting for Fishbone. We sounded like Fishbone, not the Red Hot Chili Peppers. But they switched, they took that off and put on Culture Club or some weird thing like that because they were mad because we sounded too much like the Red Hot Chili
1: Peppers. Who was mad?
0: Yeah, well, it was never discovered, but it was someone on the radio station. Mm. Anyway, I don't even know what the point is. So we started a band from that, and we started, and it was right before I was going to move to San Francisco.
1: Okay.
0: And like literally, we played another battle of the bands, and we came in second. And the only reason why we came in second is there was one dude who just hated rap music, and he said turntables will never be an instrument, and like he was all you know, we mixed in a live band with rap and turntables, and we sang and did all this stuff.
1: Yeah.
0: But one of the other people who was a DJ at the like local alternative, you know, station, he was like, listen, I think you have something. I think like if you, you know, I know you're supposed to be moving to San Francisco, but you should just stay for a year and see what happens. And like, so I sat everybody down. I said, listen, like this DJ says, like,
1: we could do this.
0: Yeah, we could do this. And everybody was into it except my cousin and my friend who was the DJ. Like the my two hometown friends were the ones who were like, oh, I don't know.
1: Yeah.
0: And every time I go back to Boston now, because, like, you know, I moved off to San Francisco, and the music blew up like crazy, you know. Yeah. Rage Against the Machine got big, like, all this different stuff. And, like, it would have been, and every time I go back there, they said, you know, you probably, you know, we probably should have went through with that.
1: Okay.
0: I was like, yeah, screw you, screw you. But I ended up going to San Francisco and starting another band.
1: Yeah.
0: And we you know, we did well. We toured around. We won a California Music Award.
1: Please.
0: Yeah, I played.
1: Don't underplay it.
0: No, but we played with Fishbone.
1: That's
0: who is coming?
1: Crazy.
0: Fishbone is coming to the Cat's Cradle.
1: Are you going to go?
0: April. Totally.
1: Okay.
0: Totally.
1: Okay.
0: Yeah.
1: I might have to do that then.
0: What?
1: Yeah. So to go back to your point about even just the, our folks being intelligent listening to our music that we've created, I've noticed a shift in people even just observing or hearing the lyrics from songs, especially Kendrick Lamar, notably, and the way he's able to use his figures of speech and completely break down everything on a, like, you're if you know literary devices, then you're able to kind of, like, understand his lyrics more. And it speaks a lot to our culture because I'm like, people think that, you know, the Ebonics that we speak have no rhyme or reason, pun intended. But, like, there are so many layers to the way in which we speak. And I even think about my own culture. I'm Jamaican. So, like, Patois. And the way that it's told as it's being the Queen's English. But, like, again, there's so many layers to if unless you're in the culture and understand what's being said, like, yes, we're speaking English, but not your English that you're able to pick up on and understand. And I know as times are going on and we're seeing the rise and fall of hip hop in a lot of ways. How are you feeling about that current climate right now? Just even with the Young Money of it all.
0: Well, my whole philosophy is, you know, generally the worst of all music, like, makes it to the top, floats to the top, all right? Like, so there is great hip-hop going on, being made right now in this country, but also in other parts of the world. I honestly believe that, like, there's amazing hip-hop being created in other parts of the world because it hasn't been as commercialized as it has been here.
1: Yeah.
0: But it's very rare that someone like Kendrick Lamar, like, makes it to the forefront. I was just explaining to my kids the other day about how Kendrick Lamar lost the, like, best hip-hop album to Macklemore. Yeah. And I said, even Macklemore, when he won, like, was so apologetic because everybody knows that. And I said, like, this is the world we live in. This is the world where you're going to be creating or doing amazing things, but you have to work twice as hard to be half as recognized, you know? Like, like, you have to, and you just have to be, you don't have to be okay with it, but you have to understand, like, you can't sit there and go, why? Like, why is, like, you know.
1: You have to get over that.
0: Yeah. And you just have to create a world that, you understand your value. And
1: well, I think it's just diving deep into the storytelling aspect of it all. Like, everybody has a unique story to tell, you know.
0: That's it. That's
1: even
0: it.
1: Just starting with the conversation of the quote that I brought up.
0: Yeah.
1: You know, like, the encouragement here from a lot of authors and writers that I've recently been listening to is, like, write your story. You
0: That's
1: have
0: it.
1: Something to say, I promise you.
0: That's
1: and
0: it.
1: Like, the encouragement that I need for hearing those words and even just what we talked about off air just now, like, yeah, I'm gonna write my story because who can write it?
0: If you don't write it, someone else will, and they'll screw it up really badly.
1: Yeah.
0: It's, like, so important to tell your story.
1: Mm.
0: And like, you know, I remember one of my most popular cartoons is this one black kid. And so it basically broke down all the microaggressions that people have talked, you know, let me touch your hair. Like, oh, you know, you like other, you don't. You know, you like music beyond hip hop,
1: you
0: all
1: play
0: this
1: basketball.
0: Yeah.
1: Rap.
0: All this different stuff. Yeah. And so I created this cartoon thinking, oh, wow, like this is a very personal thing. But like mm-hmm. after that, after I did One Black Kid, I started getting emails from that one Latino kid, from that one gay kid, you know, from that one disabled kid, mm-hmm. listing all these different things. In fact, mm-hmm. I just did the one disabled kid cartoon from all the great things that they sent me. And it just showed that like the more personal I got, the more universal my strips were, you know.
1: Yeah.
0: And so
1: and we're understanding that black people are not a monolith, and I think that has been a narrative that has been perpetuated in this country of just like continuing to spread the same old stuff, like
0: yeah.
1: even if I'm going back to hip-hop, because hip-hop isn't everything. I feel like I think that there are people who have been at the top and are in these industries who give these record deals out, and they know that it's a shot for people who are coming from less advantaged places to take this money and do something with it. But they know that they can twist their story and tell them to say their story a certain way. And they've been doing it for a long time.
0: That's it. That's it. Like, I always say this all the time. Like, you know, every image that you see of black people on TV is basically approved by some old white dude. Like, so it's like, you know, the way people talk a certain way, the way, like, I just was watching the Eddie Murphy documentary, and he had put out, do you remember his movie? I mean, you may be too young, but do you remember Boomerang?
1: I don't remember Boomerang, okay. But I grew up watching Coming Home to America.
0: Coming to America.
1: Well, yeah.
0: Eddie Murphy made this romantic comedy called Boomerang,
1: mm-hmm.
0: and it was basically a black romantic comedy where it was, he played like this executive, like every black person in it, you know, had an amazing job.
1: Mm-hmm.
0: They were rich.
1: Mm-hmm.
0: They were like, you know,
1: up now.
0: It was almost like Crazy Rich Asians. Like you just didn't. And I read about it. Like every executive was like, well, this isn't going to play because this, you know, this is not realistic. There are no white people. Yeah, there's not, you know, all this different stuff. But, you know, it's a world that, like, only Eddie Murphy could have made that film because he had been so successful. Otherwise, everybody would have turned it down and everything. And it stands up to this day. You know, it's really...
1: I have seen Life, though, by Eddie Murphy.
0: Okay, yeah.
1: And that is one that's coming to mind because I also think about the narrative that we were talking about.
0: Yeah. That documentary, even though he made it himself, so, mm-hmm. of course, like, it's going to be very, very pro... Eddie Murphy, and it should be pro Eddie Murphy, even a one that's not made by him.
1: Yeah.
0: But they do talk about just like how much he's stuck up for people on set and everything, like experiences on set, which is really interesting because when we were making our my show up in Vancouver, you know, there were a couple of I think white people that weren't used to taking instructions from black people, you know.
1: And if you guys don't know about his show, the show is called Woke. It is on Hulu right now.
0: Yes.
1: It's probably somewhere you could watch otherwise off YouTube. Maybe,
0: well,
1: YouTube, you could pay for the TV seasons.
0: You could get like a week for free, I think, of Hulu and then watch it all and then get rid and then
1: okay.
0: get it off paying.
1: Yeah. Because you know how,
0: yeah.
1: The subscriptions are adding up, but I feel like I was watching it at a unique time back in COVID, and
0: yeah.
1: even just experiencing the scene that I think resonates with a lot of black folk, especially here in the South. You know, you think you're kind of like not in with the blacks, if you're the person that is mixed, or if you are growing up in like a protected suburb per se, and even this area, you see a lot of like affluent folks. I think just seeing that part kind of shifted my mentality a little bit. But even past that, it was before then that I started to experience like the whole you're a part of a monolith, and thinking about it as a way like, no, I'm not like, I'm different. Like, that's okay though. Yeah. But why are you
0: and
1: pointing that
0: everybody's different
1: at me?
0: It's just like that mentality. And I always say, like, you know, because when people just say like you're part of a monolith, like and, you know, of course it's white people saying that, and mm-hmm. you say like, how many black people do you know? You know, how many black people do you, well, I work with, like, how many black people do you really know?
1: Yeah.
0: Like, have been in your house.
1: Yeah.
0: You've been in their house.
1: Yeah.
0: You know, blah, blah, blah.
1: Are they in your bridal party?
0: And I've said this, I would say this to my white college roommates. Mm. And it's like, how many black people do you know? And they're like, well, you. Okay. I go, who's the smartest person that you know? And they go, you know, reluctantly, you. I said, so for all you know, like 100% of the black people you know are the smartest person you know.
1: Mm.
0: You know, so what makes you think that not all black people are as smart as me? If you don't know any other black people, you know?
1: Yeah.
0: It's just that you've taken the time mm-hmm. to actually spend some time and speak with them. So,
1: yeah. Because, I mean, I also think there was like parts of me that would try to figure out culture, like my own culture, and then like branch that with African American culture. And because I grew up in like a third culture kid household, which I am coining that term as like how I experienced being in an immigrant household and dealing with that experience growing up. And then like also because I wasn't around Jamaican Americans, at least a lot of them in Fayetteville, North Carolina, like kind of having to put every single puzzle piece together and figure out my likes and dislikes and like hear from my friends about it. Like, if you're speaking to a third culture kid right now who happens to be black, like, what could you tell them as far as inspiration and the way they see themselves in this world right now, especially with what's going on? You know, we're trying to find our place in this world, we're trying to find our footing, and like, you and your ancestors have carried us through.
0: Yeah.
1: And made it possible for us to speak on air today, you know? So what could you say? What could you say to us?
0: Well, I mean, you know, I always encourage people to create, like, even if you, I feel fortunate because I have a venue, you know, my comic strips, I can sort of take all my ideas and frustrations and channel them in these cartoons. But even if I wasn't syndicated in newspapers and websites and all this stuff, I would still do it because I think it's therapeutic.
1: Mm.
0: So I say, like, you know, draw, like you're doing right now, doodle, write, you know, do poetry, all that stuff, just really quickly. You know, my wife teaches Shakespeare, and also uses hip hop to teach Shakespeare, and all the imagery and all the different turns of phrase and all that stuff uses hip hop for that, you know. And she's German, she's like from the Black Forest, but she like uses hip hop, which is really amazing. Just goes to show you the reach of it. You know, when you're growing up in the North, like, everybody always uses the South as like, well, at least we're not as bad as the South, you know, like, blah, blah, blah. Yeah, exactly.
1: Okay, boss.
0: Yeah. And I will say this, like, moving to the South was huge for me because it's like, wow, like, you know, I would never write about the South because I didn't know it. But you know, now I can make the case for the South in the sense that, like, there's more black home ownership down here. There's there's less black unemployment.
1: Mm.
0: But here's the thing that really changed my mentality about the South is I went to visit, what's the Stagville plantation in Durham. And I remember going there with our sons, and there was a guy who was there was a a black dude there dressed in traditional garb, and he was cooking chicken. Mm-hmm. And he was telling the story. He was hired to sort of tell the story of the slaves of the plantation. Mm-hmm. Now, he has to tell the story that's palatable to white people, you know? So, but behind him, off to his left, was an elderly black woman who mm-hmm. probably was, you know, she was probably in her 90s. Mm-hmm. She looked great, you know?
1: Like she was in her 60s.
0: And, yeah. And she was like, it was like the perfect, you know, commenting, you know, black folks invented, by the way, on DVDs, when they have someone talking during mm-hmm. the, you can put on the the director's thing where they talk through it, or an actor.
1: Yeah.
0: Black people invented that. Like, we've always talked during, you know, get out of that, don't go in that room, that type of thing. So this woman was commenting on like giving you the real deal. Every time this guy would say something, she would say, yeah, and the owners, you know, bred the slaves and beat them and, you know, forced just all this amazing stuff. And he kept on turning around and going, could you please don't do that.
1: You know what? It would be such a great like thing if they actually did that, included it.
0: Yeah, yeah. I fell for this guy, but it was just great. Yeah, it was great. But just being there and seeing everything and like the spirit, like they were showing, like when people had kids, they would mark their names or something etched in the barns, mm-hmm. and they built the largest agricultural building in the South at one point with no nails. Mm-hmm. It was all like almost like a Lincoln log type mm-hmm. of design, and I didn't realize it, but like that was like when I just realized like how resilient I exist because of how resilient the people, like the strongest people, had to survive the Middle Passage. They had to survive all this like horrible, horrible thing for us to exist. And so just thinking about how we come from the strongest people mm-hmm. swells me with pride, you know, because we've taken so much, and yet we've created everything here. If you talk about anything from every like household thing to clean your house to mm-hmm. you know security mm-hmm. To home security,
1: sending folks to the moon.
0: Yeah, sending folks to the moon. My kids will appreciate, you know, video games, like the video game, the cartridges, and all this, mm-hmm. like all these different things. Hockey, like the game, the modern game of hockey was invented by the descendants of escaped slaves who went to Nova Scotia.
1: Wow.
0: And the NHL, they started their own league, an all-black league, and they invented the slap shot. Like the NHL went to watch these games, and they saw that, you know, these folks were like taking these hard swings, and that would, it, you know, and it would hit the ice and then, you know, slap the puck. And the NHL, if you were a goalie, you never got down on your knees. You never did it. And they were seeing these black goalies like go down on their knees and like diving and blocking.
1: So they stole the technique too.
0: Yeah. Like, but these things are never shared with, you know, anybody. So, you know, basically you basically have to hear these stories about, you know, how wonderful the Europeans were in discovering America.
1: Very Eurocentric.
0: Yeah. And it's just all like...
1: Yeah, I heard a quote from somebody. I can't name them right now, but he pretty much said, it was a black man, he said, Europe is not my center. And yeah. I really resonated with that in a way where it's like, as I'm doing more of the work to find where I come from, who I belong to, where my culture has taken and advanced things in other cultures, because a lot of people take things from Jamaican culture, I think it's important to find those steps steps along the way as an artist, even just to bring it back to the art of it all. Like,
0: totally,
1: we have to go within in order to like put out meaningful work, intentional work. And a lot of what we're seeing today is, I don't know if it's intentional. I don't know if AI is the one that created all the work. And I think I need to wake my own people up and keep reminding them, you need to create from within. You need to create from your voice within. It can't just be what you're seeing out there as the conversation, the hot topics. You guys need to go back to the books. We need to go back to our history.
0: Yeah. I mean, it's an effort to create, to make everybody do as little as possible, walk as little as possible, think as little as possible, create as little as possible. And the thing is, like, that's, if anything, if you go anywhere around the world, like, American music is black music. You mm-hmm. know? It's like, that's what, going back to, like, seeing, you know, some of the best graffiti I've ever seen. It's like riding on trains through Germany and like seeing it out there. And some of the best music is coming out of, like, you know, some of the projects that Pierce Freelon would do overseas. He had this great project where he'd go into a town and create with the kids there. Mm-hmm. And just, there's so much that we contribute and, mm-hmm. you know, and, just, it's amazing to see how little we get out of it, you know?
1: Well, I didn't even know that George Washington Carver was a painter.
0: Oh, yeah.
1: And I found that out, like, last year, and was able to, like, share that message with so many people because I hyper-focused on it and looked through everything, and then I realized he was making patents, and then he wasn't because he just wanted to give out free knowledge, which our people do a lot of the time. And I feel like, just things like that I would have loved to learn besides making peanut butter, you know? They didn't really dive deep into all of what and who he was, like how much he contributed to our society.
0: Yeah.
1: Which and is, I mean,
0: you'll find that with all these different figures and everything. And I mean, you know, the Martin Luther King, like the way they make him sound, like, I mean, he was, you know, when he was murdered, he was one of the most hated Americans, like, and I think part of it is he started advocating for workers' rights, and like he didn't stay in his lane, you know.
1: Yeah, he took the past.
0: Yeah, and he you know, just started advocating for all this other stuff, and I think, you know, they want to take out people who bring people together, and you know. I mean, you'll see it all through history. Folks who bring people together and who may possibly lift the veil on this whole thing that America is generally gets taken out. You know?
1: Okay, so I have two last questions for you. Viewers, we have about 10 minutes left, and I want to leave off on two notes. In the PBS interview, or not interview, the PBS talk that you just had, you talked about a traveling exhibit. So is that something that you're working on currently, or even what you're trying to do within this community, community-based work? What is in your near future as far as that's concerned? And then...
0: Well, just about that talk, I'm assuming it's the talk I did at the Wright Museum in Detroit.
1: Yes.
0: And mm-hmm. that just aired on, like, the Detroit PBS affiliate, so that's mm-hmm. available online.
1: Mm-hmm.
0: As far as a traveling exhibit goes, I'm trying to think of what I was making reference to.
1: Ollie Harrington and Jackie Hart.
0: Oh, yeah, okay. Well, that's something I'm trying to put together, which is basically a traveling exhibit of black cartoonists mm-hmm. from 100 years ago mm-hmm. up until now. And I saw this great exhibition with a father and daughter cartooning. Barbara Brandon Croft and her father, is it Brumson Brandon? Or it's, I think that's his name. And Brumsick Brandon. And they had this exhibition of their work where, he was taking on civil rights, and then like a generation later, she was taking on, like, and it was really nice to see that. So I would love to put together a series of an exhibition of folks like Ollie Harrington, who was this amazing cartoonist 100 years ago, who left the country to go, first live in Paris, but then live in Germany and create there. And just show similar how we're just, you know, these issues aren't being solved, you know, or aren't being addressed. So we're basically writing about the same things over and over and over again. And so I'd love to create that and just and take that around, you know. Obviously, now is not the greatest time to be looking for any sort of funding for it, because there's so many.
1: Well, if you do look for funding, you have to use buzzwords and keywords and switch your language. And there are the people out there who are willing to help with the language change, but it definitely is something that brings more barriers than it used to.
0: Yeah, yeah. But I just want to tell you, since we don't have a lot of time, that first song that you played, Deaf. So, have you seen the Deaf documentary?
1: I haven't. I'm going to save it for this weekend, actually. Okay. Well, I have it in my queue.
0: It's a great documentary, and I did a cartoon about it. And so I wrote about, oh, you got to check out this thing, you know, black punk band in Detroit, blah, blah, blah, blah. So, one of the papers that runs my work is out of Burlington, Vermont. And the graphic designer writes to me, and he says, hey, I just wanted to let you know that that's my dad. And so basically, he's in the film. And he, like, it's a whole twist of how they get rediscovered and everything. But basically said, hey, like, you know, I just wanted to say thanks, blah, blah, blah. And I was like, oh, no problem. It's great, blah, blah, blah. So, when that happened, he wrote to me and said, hey, I'm in this band too. And I was just wondering if he wants to take a listen to it. It's called Ref Francis. And so I listened to it. And he had this one called maybe Emergency Room? I can't remember. But it had something to do with the hospital. And we had a scene in season two at the end where my character's in the hospital, and and so I was like, hey, can we use this for the show? He's like, sure. So we were able to get Ref Francis in the second season, and of course Death is on the wall. There's a poster of Death on the wall in my character's bedroom, so it was kind of a really cool
1: thing. That's like very synchronous, but it also tells the story of like how art is like that, especially if you're creating real art. You find all of these synchronicities within life, because somebody knew somebody that knew somebody, and then now you're making these connections. And I think there's such beauty in that that AI can never tap into.
0: No, and there's all these different things. You know, when you're creating or when you're going for things, like if you don't ever talk yourself out of taking a chance on yourself. Don't do that.
1: I almost did.
0: Yeah, don't ever do that. Like, just because you'll always regret it. You have to go for the things. One of the things it's a very little goofy thing, but I remember being in London, and there were these two comedians that I went to see that I loved. And I was with somebody I had just met, and so I didn't know him that well. And we were walking away from the show, and there was an alley behind the thing, and there was a door open. And if I wasn't with that dude, I would have went down there and snuck into the thing, because I know it would have went into the theater, and I would have found those comedians, and I would have talked to those comedians. I didn't do it because I didn't know the person enough to be like, you know,
1: would you go on this 7-minute journey?
0: Yeah. And so after we ended up going to some pub, he says, you know, I'm surprised you didn't go down that alley and go into that door. I was like, I was thinking about that.
1: He's
0: like,
1: why did you do it?
0: And so that's just a tiny example of, like, you know, I'm not saying that, like, but I would have loved to have met them and been like, oh, you know.
1: What were the comedians' names?
0: Adrian Edmondson and Rick Mayall.
1: Okay.
0: They're these English comedians that they did a show called The Young Ones.
1: Mm-hmm.
0: Like this was in the 80s.
1: Mm-hmm.
0: And it used to air on MTV.
1: Mm-hmm.
0: And at like real late at night. And it's mm-hmm. this crazy comedy mm-hmm. about four college students.
1: Mm-hmm.
0: And I used to call my cousin up and go, are you watching this? Because it was just like completely insane. Mm-hmm. But it would mix in political stuff, slapstick.
1: Mm-hmm.
0: It would always have some cool band in the middle of it.
1: Mm-hmm.
0: And like I've read so much about it. They said they had the bands in it because the comedies didn't get funded very well. But mm-hmm. if you had music in it, it would be considered a variety show. And yeah. they would up the, you know, so they it was just these really great stories. And basically, I was just, I just remember seeing that show as a kid and going, I want to create a show like that when I get older.
1: Yeah.
0: And so when we were shooting the pilot for Woke,
1: mm-hmm.
0: The Young Ones used to use a lot of puppetry and stuff like that, like lots of weird stuff.
1: Mm-hmm.
0: So as we were shooting Woke and they were doing the puppets with the, it was the thing with the Native American spoon going, you know, he screwed the horses. Yeah, it was completely absurd, but it was right then where I realized, I was like, oh my goodness, I'm like making my young ones. Like yeah. I just flashed back to it.
1: Yeah.
0: I was like, oh my goodness, like it really came true.
1: Yeah.
0: And I remember Blake Anderson.
1: That's surreal.
0: Yeah, Blake yeah. Anderson coming over to me because I was getting all verklempt, as they say. He's like, what's the matter? I said, hey, man, I said, I just realized I'm making the Young Ones, the show The Young Ones. He's like, The Young Ones, oh, man, I love that. I tried getting the rights to it, to remake it. Like, so this actor
1: That's
0: that
1: crazy.
0: I hired, yeah, yeah. There's so many different things like that happen, and you should always acknowledge them.
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1: and Magnolia Steele.
0: Welcome, everyone. We are excited to invite you to our audio stage where we flirt with vintage and contemporary burlesque, ponder random points of interest, and have engaging conversations with our guests. Our guest this evening is Angie Lynn. Angie will join us in just a few minutes. Magnolia, it is so good to lay eyes on you.
1: Ruby, it's wonderful to be here. I had to hustle to get here, and honestly, I thought I was going to be late.
0: Oh, Magnolia, do tell.
1: Well, Ruby, I was on my way here doing fine on time when off in the distance in front of me, there was a brown mid-80 Crown Vic. It was a big, beautiful machine. Was just cruising like it's Sunday afternoon drive with just a little weaving and bobbing like they were like looking and enjoying the scenery. Anyway, Ruby, the cars in front of me were able to pass that Crown Vic, and soon it was my turn, and that's when I saw it. The bumper sticker, and it read, "I support women's rights and wrongs." I didn't even question this bumper sticker, Ruby. When I passed that Crown Vic, I waved and I smiled. And so I support women's wrongs, too. You know, I do.
0: My goodness, Magnolia. Thank goodness you got past that Crown Vic. There was obviously no wrong way to do it. I'm so relieved you made it on time. Let's take a quick moment to honor our underwriters. Huge thanks to Double Martini Productions, your local nonprofit performing arts collaborative, with two big announcements. And first, this one is new. Double Martini is forming a dance team for women ages 45 plus to perform in parades, special events, and more. 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
0: Those.
1: Yes, those. 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You know, I have got a frog about the size of
0: I know.
1: I don't know where it came from.
0: It just leapt on in, didn't it?
1: Yep.
0: So, yeah, here we go.
1: He's still here.
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0: And you can find us on Facebook by searching at WCOM Ruby, and you too can become an underwriter of our broadcast. Leap on over. I was going to say hop, but since we have froggies here tonight,
1: apparently,
0: leap on over to that Facebook page and send us a message.
1: Ooh, Ruby, that sounds like a good lead in to our Back in Time Burlesque segment.
0: That's a great idea, Magnolia. Let's do it. Our weekly segment of Back in Time Burlesque teases the vintage era of burlesque. And today we are going to honor Evelyn West, born Amy Mae Coomer in Adair County, Kentucky. Her parents divorced when she was a tiny tot, and Miss Coomer moved with her mother to Illinois.
1: In her teens, Amy worked in the sideshow at the Illinois State Fair. Although she was not recognized until she was seen in the newspaper clippings in the 1940s. During World War II, Amy and her mother moved to Sacramento, California.
0: Amy went to work at Mather Army Airfield, and then after World War II, Amy, as Evelyn West, began stripping at the President's Club on Margaret Street in San Francisco.
1: In 1947, she made a film, A Night at the Follies, in Los Angeles. She then left California for Missouri. I'm trying to figure that one out. A fixture of the Stardust in St. Louis, Evelyn West was best known for her 39.5-inch bust line on her very petite frame.
0: She was reported to have insured the girls, her breasts, for $50,000 through Lloyd's of London. West was widely photographed and popular in pinup calendars. She had a reputation of being fearless with her rivals, throwing tomatoes at them, publicly criticizing them, and threatening legal action against her contemporaries, including the lovely Tempest Storm and the other bosomy Jane Russell. Oh, she was arrested.
1: Good. I'm so glad.
0: I know. We have to get an arrest. And
1: if they're not arrested, they're not worth us spending time talking about them.
0: Evelyn West was arrested in Oklahoma City for disorderly conduct. This happened when she brought her California act to the Midwest stage. Local officials said she did not cool her act to, quote, official Midwest temperatures.
1: Evelyn West died as Amy Charles in 2004 in Florida. There is so much history associated with Evelyn West, and we hope that you are willing to take that deep dive into her legendary life in American burlesque.
0: Yes, indeed. So now it is time for us to introduce this evening's guest, Angie Lynn. Angie originally hails from Iowa. Speaking of official Midwest temperatures, right? She's here from Iowa, then moved to Florida for a couple of decades, and since 2025 resides on the RTP side of Durham. Angie Lynn has faced challenges that nudged her into spaces of self-determination, confidence, and growth. She is here to share her journey that traveled through states and relationships and celebrating victories on the other side of obstacles. Our episode today is Disconnecting to Connect, and Angie, welcome to our stage.
2: Well, thank you.
0: We're so glad that you're here.
2: So am I.
0: Yes. So before we begin our conversation, we're going to do our Manifest a Moment with Magnolia, which we love doing every week for our listeners. Angie draws a card, and then she's going to read the card and let us know what it says.
2: I have drawn a card that says go out on a limb.
0: Well, apropos.
1: Go out on a limb, yeah? I think we're going to find out exactly how that adds up.
0: I think we should.
1: Because it's all talking about, you know, changing a vantage point or going outside the box or completing a project to make you feel good and the rewards that come with that. Learning something new and take a chance and putting yourself out there. I think that card lines up perfectly with today's episode.
0: I agree. How did that card know what we were going to speak of today?
1: I have no idea.
2: It jumped into my hand.
0: It did jump into your hand. Oh, my goodness.
1: So now we're going to take a deep breath in and out. Maybe that frog will get out of my throat.
0: I hope so. Leap on, little one. All right. So thank you, Angie, for being here with us. I know you have a lot of information that can benefit our listeners. And I want to begin with some background about growing up in the Midwest and just kind of set us up so we can then follow you to Florida.
2: Sure. So I grew up in Iowa in a very small town of, about 2,500 people, but technically I didn't live in the town. We lived out in the middle of nowhere, and that's where I went to high school. But I grew up there and had planned to live my life there, and somewhere along the way I decided to make a jump to move to Florida. That was something that if you had asked me when I was younger, I did not see coming. Florida was not, for a lot of people, it's a goal or a dream. For me, it was not a goal or a dream. It was just something that this is where the circumstances are taking me. And at the time, I had my sights set on one of three cities to relocate. I was working in a technical field, and I felt like I had kind of reached the apex of where I could go, where I was working. And I was like, I want to go somewhere else. And I had picked Colorado Springs, Tampa, Florida, or Charlotte, North Carolina, interestingly enough. But at that time, all the jobs that I applied for, I only got interviews in Tampa. And I got two job offers in Tampa. So I'm like, all right, well, it's just loud and clear. This is where I'm supposed to go. So I moved to Tampa and didn't know how long I was going to stay there. It is a very different environment than growing up in rural Iowa. So I didn't know how long I was going to stay there. But within that first year of my time there, I had a son, and that sort of sealed it. And I made a life there for 25 years and have no regrets about any of that. It was a great place to raise him, and he had a lot of opportunities there. And I had a lot of opportunities with my work and got to travel with my work and do a lot of really cool projects and interesting things. So all of that was really good.
0: So when it came down to making a decision about leaving Iowa and actually picking up and moving away from family and friends, did you have to kind of think about it for a while, or did you know right away, like, this is it?
2: That was one of those things, and this isn't always the case, but that was one of those things where I knew. Like, it was really clear. There were doors closing around me. And so I felt like, okay, I need to make a change. And I didn't know what that change was going to be. And I had way more questions than I had answers. But I just put it out there. And that's where I ended up.
0: So give us a little insight about phrase in a situation, you know, when you see the threads kind of falling and you know that you're going to, if you pull it just a little bit, things are going to just fall apart. I think that in all of our lives, we have these situations where you, and it can paralyze you or it can have you take action. So those crazy little red flags for you, maybe you felt like they weren't that bad. It could be worse. So talk to us a little bit about that.
2: Yeah, well, I think there was more of that with my last move from Florida to North Carolina. Mm-hmm. And honestly, I was at that stage in my life between being an empty nester and being in a marriage, in a relationship, and being really stuck. Like, I barely left the house. And that wasn't just during COVID. I mean, after all of that. And I felt like I didn't have anything motivational, anything to look forward to, I just didn't really have anything going on. And this went on for quite a while, actually. And I think at some point I just decided, okay, it's time for me to start making some changes. And once I made that decision that it was time to start making changes, it was crazy to me how the dominoes started to fall. Mm. Like, the very first thing that I did was I just decided, okay, something easy. And I would advise anybody who feels like you're stuck in your life is to pick something easy. For me, it was, oh, I need a closet edit. There are a lot of clothes in this closet that are not me anymore. I mean, they're somebody, and they're beautiful clothes, and I'm sure somebody will appreciate them, but they do not suit me and who I am and where I'm at right now. So I literally did, like, I tried on every single piece of clothing I own, which is substantial, including shoes.
0: Oh, my.
2: The shoes. Oh, my goodness, the shoes. but in the end, I ended up getting rid of 50 pieces that I gave away. And there was something about that movement that said, okay, this life that I've had isn't the one that I'm on the path that I'm on right now. And I'm setting that aside and I'm moving forward. So that one little action, I mean, I genuinely feel like that was sort of a signal to the universe that I'm, you know, whatever you want to call it, universe, fate, God, whatever your higher power is, that was my my indicator that, yes, she's ready. So now we can start lining up all of this other stuff. And it really just started to happen. So, like, that was in November. Between November and January, everything was, like, completely reset. I mean, everything.

And I think sometimes in life, that first instinct is right, especially when you like you feel it in your like soul. You know what I mean? Like there isn't a hesitation there. Now, did I know how that was going to go? Absolutely not. Did I know how any of this was going to fall into place? No freaking way. Did I know I had just got a car, you know, like little things like that. Up to that point, that was one of the things that happened between, you know, getting, editing my closet and this announcement was I bought a car. Like I just on a random Friday afternoon, I'm like, you know what I'm going to do? I'm going to go buy a car and literally went out and bought a car because we had been operating as a single car household up to that point. So like everything just was upended and changed and started moving. In some ways, it seemed really fast. In other ways, it seemed really slow. It was like, I'm ready for this thing to happen, but I'm not ready for the thing to happen. You know, like I feel like I just want to get through it to the other side. But then also knowing all of the things you have to do to make that happen. And, you know I'm not unique. A lot of people have moved. A lot of people have moved without the benefit of corporate assistance, which I had, which was wonderful. I love them. It was really, really great process that I went through to get me here. But also, it was really scary because I was, you know, flying solo. So it was, you know, a tough lots of decisions that I had to make on my own. So I got lots of help from some good family and friends and giving me their advice and support. But, you know, part of that, I know we've talked about this a little, is sometimes when you're going through that process, you kind of have to just let it go. Like you have to say, okay, I think this is the thing I want, but it might not be the right thing. So for example, when I was picking addresses where I came up and did a little home tour and was trying to find a place to live, and I'm like, I think this is the one I want, but in case that doesn't work out, I've got these backups, but I think this is the one I want. And if it's not meant to be, it's not meant to be. So like, I wasn't like completely, sold on every single item 100%. I'm like, I have to let this fall wherever it's supposed to fall and understand that. And then also there are times where, you know, the answer is going to be no. So the thing with my address like worked out like amazingly fast. Like once I made that decision, that was another one of those. I made the decision and boom, that day I was signing a lease, like immediately. Like I had all the paperwork and everything all lined up very, very quickly. But then there were some other things like my beautiful legacy generational Christmas cactus that's literally been in my family for what, 4 or 5 generations. And I knew I couldn't have movers take that. I knew it wasn't going to fit in my car. And I had to figure out how to move it. And every single option was just a no. Everything that I was trying to get this ridiculously huge plant moved was coming up empty. It was either going to be prohibitively expensive or it was going to be questionable of whether or not it was going to arrive in one piece. So in the end, I decided, okay, there are all these obstacles. These are the way. I have to accept that. And these obstacles are telling me nobody else can move it. You have to move it. And what that meant was disassemblage. Disassembling. I call my Christmas cactus Stella. So I had to take Stella apart. And I left 2 parts of her, one with my son and one with some friends. And in the hopes that it is now going to be somebody else's generational Christmas cactus. And took the bigger share of it with me, but it was small enough that I could then put it in my car. So that was one of those situations where everything that was telling me no meant I had to change my path, and that's okay. And I think, you know, a lot of times people sit and they see the obstacle and, well, then I can't do it.
Like, I just can't do it.

0: I'm just going to have to give it up. Well, maybe there's a different way. Maybe there's a compromise. And that's where I ended up, for example, with this giant plant, was I had to accept that it wasn't going to be perfect. It wasn't going to be all of it in one beautiful piece that somebody else handled for me so I didn't have to carry it and be responsible for it. I was going to be responsible for it. And I had to kind of take it apart a little bit. And that's okay. And that's kind of a lot of what happened to me, I think, in that whole moving process, was I was taking myself apart a little bit, but putting it back together in a way that made it, transportable.
1: Stella is a lovely analogy. I mean, that should be a verb. You've been Stella'd.
0: You've been Stella'd.
1: I love that.
2: Well, and the card said about the different perspective, having to look at things from a different point of view. Not giving up that you still were going to achieve the goal. It just wasn't going to look like the way you originally expected it to.
1: It's going to be Stella'd.
2: It's going to be Stella'd.
0: It's going to be Stella'd. Yeah. And there's nothing wrong with that. It's when you're in the middle of big change, I think you do have to at some point let go of things a little bit and see what bubbles up, you know? Because it doesn't always look like how you thought it was going to look, but that doesn't mean it's wrong or that it's not for you.
1: Yeah.
0: And accepting those aspects of change and being able to roll with it. But then also, there are going to be times where, for example, I could have said, okay, I'm going to go with the cheap transport company and try to move Stella, up the coast in a truck of it's not going to have any proper ventilation and it's going to take them several days to get there and it's probably not going to survive the trip. I could have accepted that and said, okay, we'll give it a try. But I wasn't comfortable with it. So while you're navigating those options is being able to see, okay, that's not going to work for me. I'm not going to accept that option. I have to find a different way. And I think that that's valuable when you're in the midst of big change.
1: Very much. Yep.
2: Yes, so we have covered a lot.
1: Yeah,
2: so moving across town always is one of those top five life's most stressful events. You know, making a move from a family and friends is even more stressful than moving across town. How did you, and I'm so sorry about my voice. I don't even know what's going on. I've drank a whole thing of water already. How did you self-care during the stress of moving so far away from what you knew?
0: I think part of it is allowing yourself time to breathe and also allowing yourself time to not be okay. Mm-hmm. Because there are aspects that are not going to, there are going to be days that you're like, this is a mess and I need to like accept that this is a mess and work through that. And so I think that's important. But also I think, singing really loud music at the top of your lungs is of great value, which may sound crazy, but it's very cathartic.
1: I think we're on board with that.
2: Oh, yes, yeah. Absolutely.
1: Yeah.
2: Sure. Yeah. So one of the comments that you shared with us, that if you are nervous, you're probably on the right track. Share with us how you found the courage to keep moving on that track, even if at the time you had doubts.
0: Oh, I had doubts. And maybe that's just part of my nature is I always have doubts. But you can't let them stop you. And when I say the being nervous, you're probably on the right track, is comfort is great, but it also that's how I got where I was. I had gotten very very complacent and very, this is it. This is all that there's ever going to be for me. I'm going to be stuck in this position forever. And acknowledging that that is not a place that I want to be was really important. But it's also important as I continue to move forward. Because if, and I would say this to anybody, you know, who feels like they've been stuck in the past and now they're struggling, is that you, you know, yeah, sure, comfort is nice. It's what you're used to, but it's never going to get better if you don't do something. So even if you're nervous about it, maybe even especially if you're nervous about it, that's a good time to say, okay, I need to try something. And it can't, like I say, it can be something really simple, like editing your closet. Or maybe it's, I'm going to write down my childhood memories and see where that takes me. Or maybe it's something like, I'm going to take a pickleball. I don't know. But whatever it is that you feel pulled to do, give it a try, even if it's something little, because the little things lead to bigger. And I will always believe that that just taking an action is a thing.
1: Totally agree with that.
2: Absolutely.
1: And I think also by human nature, we get to that place of comfort and feel like we've achieved that mountain, not realizing the peak goes higher. And so we sit there in that little catbird seat for a while thinking, I've done good. This is great. And then a few months later, you're like, I'm still doing the same thing. Isn't there more to this? Isn't there a heavier weight I can lift? A taller mountain I can climb? And we just kind of fall into that complacency, like you mentioned. So yes to all of those things. I think let's do a first round of martini melodies. Magnolia?
2: Yes.

0: All right. So we had a couple in a row there. Miss Angie, you want to maybe share with us what it is about those songs that strike you?
1: Sure. So that second song, the thing about it is that it's just a spark, but it's enough to keep me going. That line is so, I think, you know, when I talk about that, the closet edit was the little thing. That was the spark. And that was the thing that started the whole giant conflagration that got a little unwieldy. But hey, in the end, it got us where we are now.
0: Yeah.
1: But I think when you, that lyric and the whole, you know, the thought or the phrase, the salt in my wounds isn't hurting any less than it ever has. Mm-hmm. It's not that I don't feel the pain. It's just I'm not afraid of hurting anymore. So that is, it is so, you know, you get used to things, and it's not that that particular situation has gone away. The thing that you were afraid of, or the thing that gives you anxiety, or, you know, but you accept that and say, okay, this is the condition, and I'm going to move forward with the condition regardless, and let that spark grow into something bigger. So that's that second song. The first one, the Running with the Wolves. The thing that I really like about that, and I think that this goes all the way back to my time in Iowa, and, you know, being in a small town, and being in a sort of period of time before the internet and before all of the things where you got to really see the world unless you leave the small town, is that there are very specific paths that are laid out, and you're basically pick one, two, or three. And I'm like, I pick seven. That to me is that sort of concept of I'm running with the wolves. I'm going to go do this completely other, out of pocket, out on a limb thing, yeah. Right? I'm going to go do this thing. I don't know how it's going to go. It might all blow up in my face, but, you know, hey, I'll have had an adventure.
0: That's the truth.
1: I might come back with my tail tucked between my legs, but you know what? That's okay. It's because we're going to have a story to tell. And sometimes that's all. Like, I've done some things in my life where I'm like, well, all I'm going to have is a story to tell out of this, and it's going to be a good story, yeah. But there's not going to be any other benefit. And sometimes that's okay.
0: It is okay, because those stories are always in the adventures, and the stories that come from them are beneficial as long as you learn a lesson somewhere along the way. You had mentioned, we did talk about the obstacle being the way, and we shouldn't keep knocking our head against it, trying to move it out of the way, but perhaps go around it, climb it, dig under it, mm-hmm. just get it where it's not the main focus. But I just wanted to move into how the universe kind of tapped you on the shoulder and said, hey, I've got you. And when did you recognize that it was time to take action for yourself?
1: There comes a point in time where you hear yourself saying something absurd, like, well, this is it for me. And that sort of feeling, I'm a person of hope. In fact, it's a big joke that I have with my son, that I've told him I want on my tombstone, I want it to say desperate but not hopeless, because that's funny, first of all. And second of all, that's sort of been my whole philosophy in life, that you know, you might be down and out, but there's always hope. There's always something to cling to. And some people say, oh, false hope. Well, hope's not false if you actually think you can, you know, change things. And maybe it isn't a big change. Maybe it's something small. And maybe it's not moving across the country after a divorce and buying a car and editing your closet and, you know, all of these things. Maybe it's not that, but maybe it's something else. And these sort of changes are what bring you to where you are supposed to be. And that day that I heard myself saying, well, this is it for me. And that's when I realized that the hope was kind of absent. That's not good. It wasn't depression.
0: Right.
1: It was just sort of an acceptance of this level that I had been, that I was at. And immediately when I said, okay, yeah, I'm not good with that. And I started to make some changes, and not just the closet edit, but other things too, that it really propelled my life forward in unexpected ways. And I don't even know yet what the big picture is going to look like. I feel like I'm still in that transition phase. What it's transitioning to, I don't know. But it, that's where I'm at right now, and that's cool.
2: So, I apologize. So you told us that learning from failure is the key to be to move forward. What are some of those lessons that come to mind?
1: You know, I sometimes act impulsively without thinking something through. And at times in my life, that's worked out beautifully. And other times it's been, you fool, what were you thinking? And anytime you make a mistake, anytime that, as long as you learn from it, I think is the important thing. And I have trusted people that I shouldn't have. I have dropped boundaries that should have been not only made stronger but moved further away.
2: I think we've all done that in some
1: sense. You know, and there are things like that. I'm like, oh goodness me, I did this, right? And owning it is important, you know, and the idea of when I've had things go wrong, for example, relationships or things with interactions with people, I have to own part of that. I think that's important for me to grow. I think it's important for anybody to grow. Is yes, people do horrible things, and they might do horrible things to you, and that is not okay. But did it get that way because you allowed it? Did you allow it to happen repeatedly? And that doesn't mean that it's your fault because somebody is still being horrible. But at some point, you have to own a little bit of that yourself. So when I look back at my life and I look back at, you know, failed relationships and things, I don't go, oh, that person, totally. You know, no. There's some things that are them, but there are some things that are me that I allowed. And I have to accept that and move forward with the understanding and being able to relate to people in a different way and know to, you know, I need to keep up a boundary or I need to, you know, engage in a different way than I have in the past. So lessons learned, and writing that, you know, on my brain for future interactions with people.
2: Yeah, absolutely.
0: So I had made a note here that being lulled into accepting a bare minimum existence was something that encouraged you to make your changes. Share with us how taking that one step forward set off a series of perfectly timed events. Now you've touched on your closet edit and then how the dominoes fell into place. Mm-hmm. What were those dominoes that worked out so well?
1: So once I decided that I wanted to clean my closet and find clothing that I felt like was more who I was in that moment instead of who I had been. And I realized that I was really isolated and wanting to change that. Now, not everything that I tried worked in terms of becoming not isolated, but because I had reached out to some people who I had, you know, connection with sort of pre-COVID, and a lot of that just resulted in nothing. But I think that was an important step in what happened next, because if any of those people had responded and I started rebuilding community in my local area, would I have been so quick to jump to make the move to North Carolina?
0: That's a good point.
1: And I don't know that I would have. You know, if any of the things had happened differently up to the point that I was offered the move, would I have been so clear in my head that this was what I was supposed to do? Because it was evident that the door was closed, right? That I was not getting the sort of responses when I was reaching out to people. And again, this is not like I'm not blaming or shaming or, you know, anybody on anything. This is just, I gave it a shot and it didn't work out. And that's okay, because then this thing happened and I was like, oh, this is what I'm supposed to do. Again, you having bought the car. Also in the middle of that, and you know, this is a little more on the personal side, but, you know, filing for divorce and all of those things that happened and the timing that happened with that. So there were a lot of moves along the way that just made the path very clear of what I was supposed to do. And those steps were taken before I had any inkling that the option of the move was going to occur. That was sort of the grand finale, as it were, of the series of steps.
0: And you mentioned that when you came to this area to look for a place to live, it happened very rapid fire.
1: Oh, yeah.
0: And then you knew it was solid, and you were definitely, you had a place now to live in a different state, and you had to line everything up and get Stella taken care of. And then, but it happened. It took a little time, yes. But
1: yeah, and you know, anybody who's made a big move, you know, and a lot of people have done this. I'm not unique in this, so I always feel like maybe I'm just, you know, stating the obvious. But there are so many things that you don't even really think about, like, okay, I'm just going to pack up all my things. Well, you're not going to pack up all your things, because you know what? The movers aren't going to take your nail polish because it's flammable, for example. You know, just little things like that that you look at along the way, and as you're preparing to make the move, and all of the just the little things that you have to account for. And when you're doing that by yourself, it can be a lot. It can be a lot of moving parts.
0: It just rolled through my head that if you have a lot of things in your freezer, I mean, you just have a big cookout in the neighborhood instead of buying a lot of dry ice to try to package your frozen blueberries.
2: Yeah, I mean, I have done one. Well, I don't count the military moves. You can't count that. They come in and they take everything. But right. I've done one massive move on my own.
0: Yeah, I guess I've been lucky in that regard. All right. So I know that you have a nice hobby with a writer that you co-write with, and you do it for fun, and you've been doing it for a while. Tell us a little bit about that.
1: Oh, sure. So this started, and when we were talking about this, and I went, I'm like, when did we start this? It was in 2003. Wow. So it's been a couple of decades, but not constant the whole two decades. So we started writing. We had a fiction character that we were talking about and said, well, yeah, but what if this actually happened instead of that? And a plot was born. And we started writing on that little plot and built up a whole cast of characters. And we've gone back to that same story, and going back and reading the original writing is absolutely horrific. This was a person that I met in a writing forum back in the early 2000s. And literally it was just a writing exercise. Take this fiction character. What if, you know, you put them in a new situation, da-da-da-da-da. And that writing exercise has turned into literally thousands upon thousands upon thousands of words and a whole cast of character and a giant lore and, you know, all of these things that go with it. Now, that's just one of the stories. Now, that's the main one, the one that we keep going back to. We keep going back to it every few years, and we write on it some more. But we've written some other ones as well that are more historical fiction. And then the thing about the historical fiction is when we do that, we're like, okay, we want to be factually accurate. So, you know, one of them takes place on Ellis Island in the early 1900s. So what was that actually like? Like, what really happened there? So we did all of this research and trying to, you know, look up, like, what was the name of the, you know, the baseball teams and, you know, just crazy things like that. And then we did one that was in World War II in Germany, and that and tried to focus on, okay, what would that have been like to be living in the middle of that when, you know, war breaks out and that sort of thing. So so we've written those are our three main stories. We've written a couple other shorter items as well, but the one that we keep going back to. And we live on opposite sides of the country, so writing has been a challenge, but we're, you know, we're good friends and really enjoy that process of writing fiction just for fun. We have absolutely no intention of ever publishing any of it. I mean, we've kicked it around a little, but we're just like, yeah, this is just what we do to let off some steam, you know?
0: I'm intrigued by that. I can't even get my head around how you navigate the, like, do you write a paragraph, then I write a paragraph, and then and you swing it back and forth, or do you lay out the plot line, the character line, and then pick and choose what direction? I just don't even know. Number one, it's difficult to do by yourself. Number two, it's got to be really tough to have a second writer who maybe goes a different direction when you're like,
1: And we do have these moments where, and there is that, and that's, you know, sort of part of it is we plot, like, okay, here's a plot point. How do we want to shape this? Okay, she has her characters. I have my characters. Right, go. And we each kind of write back and forth from the different characters' perspectives and see how the scene unfolds. And sometimes we're like, okay, that is not at all what I thought was going to happen. Are we sure that this is, you know, this is going to be the canon now? Like, this is, you know, are we really going to accept this, or do we want to go back and rewind and rewrite the scene? And so, and sometimes it gets a little like you get a little like attached to, because like, you know, the characters so well. They become like a part of you, and you're like, you know what they would do in any given situation. I could drop them on the moon. I could drop them in the middle of an Arby's. Whatever it is, I know what they're going to do, right? Like, wherever you put them. Because,
0: as long as they get those curly fries.
1: Well, yeah. Hello. But you know what I mean? Like, yeah. Like they, and so, and being able to write that with somebody else, that element of surprise is actually kind of what keeps it engaging, because you don't always know what the other character is going to do. We have like a general scene sketched out, and then we just roll it, and sometimes there are big surprises.
0: We are almost at the top of the hour, so we are going to wrap this segment. And we just hope that you guys will stick with us for our 6 o'clock hour, which is a hangout plus a stayover, the perfect combination for a hangover. And we're hoping that Angie will stick around with us for a little while and continue our conversations and at least get our martini melodies played. So we want to thank you, dear listeners, for tuning in and supporting us. Thank you, Angie. We do appreciate you so much for giving us episode number 25, Disconnecting to Connect. So thank you for that. Magnolia, as always, thank you for being my shenanigans partner in crime. Thank you, WCOM, and big thanks to our underwriters. If you would like to become an underwriter for our show or for the general operations, email us at WCOMRuby@gmail.com. All right, all you shakers, join us next week, Monday, the 22nd of June, when we welcome Kelly Doherty. She is a fitness coach who is.
2: Today's the 22nd of June.
0: Oh, sorry. That's going to be the 29th of June. Kelly is a fitness coach who has been. And now I've got your frog. Coaching locally for a decade, her episode will focus on finding strength in times of weakness. We will see you next week. And until then, all you shakers, keep on shaking.

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1: and Magnolia Steele.
0: Well, dear listeners, welcome to Martini Mondays. Mondays.
1: It sounds like
0: Mondays.
1: Mondays.
0: Where am I from? Martini Mondays.
1: I have no idea. I don't know where you're from.
0: I just made up a new language.
1: Mondays. I was like,
0: it's a brand new dialect.
1: It is Mondays.
0: Hey, everybody, welcome to Martini Mondays, The Hangover. Our shaken up guest, Angie Lynn, is going to hang over a little while with us, and we'll continue some conversation and more. But before we begin, we want to acknowledge our underwriter for The Hangover. Big thanks to the Bottom Line Burlesque and Comedy Troupe, a division of Double Martini Productions. 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
0: We want to welcome Angie Lynn back in the studio for The Hangover. 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
0: And please subscribe, like, and comment on the videos so we can grow our channel. Thank y'all so much for that. Okay, I think we are going to do some martini melodies. I believe we have 4 in a row. Is that what we have? Maybe 5? Maybe 4. Yeah, we'll do 4 or 5. We'll just hit the music and see what happens. All right, Magnolia, it is all you.

Ladies and gentlemen, I'm gonna tell you about one of the many men. Name is irrelevant, height is irrelevant. He was a 1 out of 10. I wish that I knew it then. I'm still recovering. Truly invulnerable. I love a sentiment. Quickly I opened up.

0: All right. Nice little laid back ending there to wrap up the Martini Melodies.
1: Well, that jumped into something else,
0: yes,
1: didn't it?
0: It sure did. All right, Angie, if you will, just give us a little info on their songs and how they strike you.
2: Oh, they're just songs I like mostly. I'll say on the Once Upon Another Time that one reminds me of those sort of teenage years, that time when you're in your late teens and early 20s. You don't really have any serious commitments and nothing really holding on to you, and the whole world is your sort of oyster, if you will. That feeling of, especially at night, when you're just kind of doing your thing, you know, and it just, you know, there's nothing calling you home and nothing important you got to do. You're just, you know, and enjoying the time. So I love that song. One of the other ones that We Belong, Pat Benatar. That's another one. I think, you know, we're all sort of part of a big community, whether you're actually in your immediate community or you're looking at the larger globe. We belong in one way or another. You just have to find it.
0: Oh, that's true. All right. Well, thank you for that. We appreciate all the Martini Melodies that you shook up for us. And now, dear gentle listeners, we are going to move into our beloved Delve cards. We stumbled on these cards and really thought we would use them for different purposes and decided to try them out at the show here, and just fell in love with the responses that we get from everyone. So Angie has drawn her card. If you will read it and give us your response.
2: My Delve card question is, what's your most unpopular music opinion? Okay, y'all aren't gonna like it. I like Tom Petty. Free Fallin' by Tom Petty is the most irritating song in the history of the universe to me, and I have to turn it off the second. Like, it comes on, and if I hear it on the radio, I immediately change the station.

0: If I am in a room where it starts playing, I have to find someplace else to be or find some way to distract myself so I don't hear it. And the thing is, I like Tom Petty. I think he's a brilliant guitar player. I like his other music, but for some reason that song, oh.
1: Isn't that funny?
0: That song, no.
2: I love it. Well, you never know what the answers are going to be. It is fun.
3: I've had this one before, but I can't remember when it was.
1: Oh.
3: What do you wish was more normalized? What I wish was more normalized. The problem with this is the word normalized. I'm going to be very controversial.
1: Oh, it's controversy day today.
3: I wish that bicycle riders had to get driver's licenses.
1: Oh, you mean license tags?
3: No, they need to take a class because obviously they don't know what they're doing. They don't know what a stop sign is.
1: I agree with that.
3: They don't know what the signals are. I think they should have to take a test. And I'm sure that is very controversial for...
1: Were you riding with me the other day when the fella... he was on, like, where he should be on the road. And as we were approaching, he turned around and looked. And... as we passed him, he then got back in the road and turned left. And I thought, does he not know the hand signals?
3: Yes.
1: So that's what you're speaking of.
3: Yes, and he was doing this weavy thing. Yeah. And I'm like going, get, stay where you're supposed to stay. Yeah, I mean, that's look, a thing.
1: I am on board with if you're a vehicle, which they are considered, yeah. You need to have a state-issued unique identification tag and insurance for your vehicle, period. So, yes, dear listeners, I'm sure we're unpopular with a lot of folks who are listening right now, but that's just the way we feel.
3: Yes, and I wish it was normalized.
1: You know what they say about opinions.
3: We all have them.
1: Here we go. What about you makes the least sense? Oh, I've had this one before, too, but I don't remember where I've had it.
3: Well, see, it's kind of iffy because of recent events that we've gone through a lot of cards lately.
1: So what about me makes the least sense? That's a tough one to say about yourself. I can't even... like, from a perspective of someone looking at me and saying, that makes no sense at all. I think maybe just, I don't know. I can't answer it.
3: I think that throws people a curve with you is that you were a race car driver.
1: I do
3: think that throws people a curve.
1: Good. And also, just like, I don't feel my age. I don't feel my age at all. I feel like I'm not giving in to it.
3: Except you're bionicle.
1: I'm bionicle. Are you ready to head out? Do you want to do another round?
0: Yeah, I'll do another card.
1: Okay.
0: I'll do another card.
1: One more round. As they say, last call for Delve cards.
3: One more round.
1: Oh, keep it out.
3: Keep it out so we don't accidentally get your card.
1: There
3: if we decide to do
1: more rounds.
3: More rounds.
0: I'm having trouble.
3: Well, we all seem to have trouble. That's the whole point.
0: What social convention do you refuse to participate in? Most of them. That checks out, right?
1: It does.
3: It does. Absolutely.
1: It really does. Absolutely. That is a valid answer.
0: I'm not a very socially conventional person, I guess. I do much better in one-on-one conversations than I do in big rooms. I don't enjoy the whole networking thing.
1: You're a free thinker.
0: Yeah, I'm kind of a... Yeah.
1: All right.
0: That's what I'm going with as my answer.
1: We'll take it.
3: We'll take it. Absolutely.
1: I stammered around trying to figure out what's wackadoodle about me from other people's perspective. I've got a lot of wackadoodles.
3: I know. We just don't think we are.
1: We just don't like to say it out loud.
3: Okay. I'm going to go dark now.
1: You know it.
3: Oh, Lord, I was trying to figure out these cards. Oh, what was the last straw with someone you stopped speaking to? Oof. Unfortunately, people do know this answer. I don't do needy well. I'm just going to put that where it is.
1: So don't be needy with Magnolia.
3: And yeah, don't be needy with me. It will be the last straw. It's like, yeah, that explains a lot about me right there.
1: What sound instantly stresses you out? I cannot stand the sound of an alarm clock. I cannot stand the beep, beep, beep, beep, beep thing. Mm-hmm. Commercials on television when they speak really loudly. You know, the big yelly people come on. Mm. I'm hot on that remote to hit mute when it's time. But sometimes I miss it. But yeah, I think it's the those really loud digital noises that just repeats smoke alarms when they go off.
3: Oh my gosh,
1: those kinds
3: alarms.
1: Of they're so loud, and you have to really hustle to get to them mm-hmm. to shut them off. Mm-hmm. And it's that hustle that is stressful as all get out.
3: It is. Yeah, it is. It's a stressful thing.
1: Thank you so much for being with us, Angie. We had a lovely time with you. And we really hate for you to leave us, but we don't shame. We do not, do we? Do we, Magnolia?
3: We don't shame.
1: Are you sure we don't shame? No, we don't shame. We're just making them. We're just making stuff up now.
0: Okay. Yeah. Well, thank you for having me. It's been a pleasure. Yeah. And I hope that y'all have a lovely rest of the show, and that someone somewhere maybe got something out of this.
1: That's I'm sure all they we can did. Helpful. Yes, absolutely. And, dear listeners, we will post a archive of this show once I get the audio file in my Dropbox. I'll make a slideshow and put it on our YouTube channel, which you can find by searching at
3: WCOM Ruby.
1: And you'll find all of our... This is episode 25. I'm still working on the 24 show, so we've got 23 episodes that are up and running. So you've got yourself a nice little binge that you can watch and listen to. So, Angie, thank you again. We really appreciate you spending time with us, and it really was lovely.
0: Thank you.
1: Well, Magnolia... Let's talk about...
3: Well, we got lots of stuff to talk about.
1: Our 12th of September inaugural gala event.
3: Yeah.
1: But before we do that, do we have a song queued up that we can play real quick?
3: A song?
1: Just pick one. Pick one from your lovely list.
3: You're gonna... Well, can we just...
1: Just do it.
3: Well... But this is all background music. Okay, I'm just going to go over here. Oh, we did hers. Okay. Here, we'll do this one.

0: right, dear listeners, we just wanted to give a nice salute to Angie for being here with us and help her get out the door. So we appreciate that little interlude, Magnolia. Thank you so much for that.
1: Oh, you're welcome.
0: But we do want to get back to an announcement that we haven't made yet. This is our weekly ask. Saturday, the 12th of September, we are hosting our inaugural gala fundraiser. We're having this in Hillsborough, and it's sort of multifaceted. We want to, first of all, have a party. Secondly, have a really fun time at the party.
1: At the party.
0: And we want to invite local performers to volunteer to be there to do pop-up vignette performances. Pop-up. Okay.
1: The things we're not supposed to do in the mics.
0: Yeah. So, anyway, we are in search of
1: singers, dancers, comics, specialty performing artists like baton twirlers, hoopers, magicians, belly dancers, and other feats of fantasticness.
0: Fantasticness. Our goal is to have enough volunteers to perform for us from about 6 until 8 p.m. Excuse me, that frog, man.
1: I know, he is hopping.
0: but in other words, normally what we do as the Bottom Line Burlesque and Comedy Troupe, we have our standard show that we're known for, signature show, is a two-hour performance with about a 45-minute, half-hour, about a half-hour intermission between the two. But this is going to be like every 10 or 15 minutes, someone different will come out into the crowd and perform their performance. So we're just putting out the call to the universe to manifest those volunteers soon.
1: Yes, to inspire and are we reading that? Okay. If you're interested in performing on our stage and being involved in our fundraiser, please email us at wcomruby@gmail.com.
0: I know, we're going to have a contest one of these days when we learn how to answer the phones so that people can just call us and repeat that.
1: Lord, because
0: email back to us. One of these days, dear gentle readers, we will incorporate phone calls into our broadcast. But, and you know, we started this out, we were nervous about running the board and doing things and being multitasked, etc. And I think maybe it's time for us to add another facet to this. In fact, we had an episode when Nina was here, and there was this flashing light off of my peripheral vision.
1: Yes.
0: I thought someone had a bicycle parked in the little Nucci over here with one of those strobe lights on it. But no, it was indicating to let us know someone was calling us.
1: We don't know how to answer the phone.
0: We don't.
1: We truly had no idea that's what that was.
0: My guess is that it was someone associated with Nina's network that was excited to speak with her, and we let them down. So we don't want to do that anymore, and we're going to get a tutorial pretty soon.
1: Yeah, we'll learn. We promise. We're going to learn. We're going to grow. And if the track seems to make us nervous, we need to, apparently from our guest, we need to take that track.
0: Yes, we do need to take that track, because if we're nervous, we're on the right track. If we're scared of it, it's good growth.
1: Okay. Oh, Lord.
0: I know.
1: And through all of these shows, I have now learned that I'm not afraid of heights. I'm afraid of falling.
0: Yes. Who knew?
1: Who knew? We have learned so many things.
0: Who was it that brought that profound statement out?
1: Because it was Julie.
0: It was Julie? Remensberger.
1: Thank you.
0: Yeah. Okay, so that was definitely a profound statement. Simplicity. It is the fear of falling. It's not the fear of being up high. I can climb up a ladder. When I was doing the house project, I can climb up a ladder with no problem. But once I get to the top, I'm stuck on coming down is horrifying to me.
1: So, I get that.
0: Yeah.
1: It's, you know, you would think I wouldn't be afraid of falling. I have fallen enough times, but of course I'm falling from already being standing on the ground. Not a little bit above it. No. You know, yeah. Unless you want to call a curb me falling off the curb. I've done that a few times.
0: Well, you know, you think about the mountain roads that have no side barriers to them, like out west, and there are these tiny little skinny roads, and you just look down, and there's like cliff.
1: There's some of those between Tennessee and here, and yeah. Oh my goodness gracious.
0: They're horrifying. I remember one year, instead of taking the standard way through the interstate to get to Little Switzerland, this was back in the 80s, and we cut through, we went up 421 and then cut through because it looked like a shorter route.
1: Don't believe those.
0: On a map. There was no such thing as the internet, Google Maps, or any of that. This was unfolding the map. That road was horrifying. It was absolutely terrifying because there were no guardrails. And it was the most windy, twisty little mountain road. And we were in a 1966 four-door Fairlane 500 in a big mobile. And it was overheating, going up the mountain.
1: Yeah.
0: It was a ride from Hades. But once we got to Little Switzerland, everything was nice, and I loved that place. But
1: and then you went a different way home?
0: Totally down the Blue Ridge Parkway, like a civilized person. The point was to begin the parkway at Little Switzerland and then go down south of Asheville. Now it's like you get smarter and stay on the high, go up 421 and hit it higher and then just jump on the parkway, the safe parkway, and come down. But yeah, it's been a while since I've done a parkway thing. Have you done the parkway? Have you taken a vacation trip on the parkway?
1: I've been on parts of the parkway. I'm just going to say I've been on parts of the parkway.
0: That works.
1: Because I've been to Mount Airy a few times. Mm-hmm. And so, and I've been to Asheboro.
0: Asheboro or Asheville?
1: Asheville. Sorry. Asheville. I've been to Asheville a couple of times.
0: Here's how you remember. Asheville is in the heel.
1: Which are actually mountains.
0: There are sweet little mountains, yeah.
1: I don't think they're little.
0: Well, I mean, I agree. I'm a North Carolina girl. They're beautiful mountains. But people who come from out west giggle when we speak of our 6,000-foot elevation Mount Mitchell Mountain.
1: Well, honey, people even laugh at us more when we call the Okeechobee a mountain because it is not.
0: It is the toenail of the foothills.
1: Toenail. But
0: the toenail.
1: You can Google it, and it's not tall enough to be a mountain.
0: No, but it is the first significant elevation from the coast into the Piedmont. So it is the first significant.
1: So it's the toenail.
0: It is the toenail of the foothills.
1: Okay, so they need that. They need the sign that says we're the toenail.
0: Well, you know, maybe I need to trademark that.
1: We're the toenail. Oh my goodness!
0: Paint us orange.
1: I don't know. You know. Goodness gracious.
0: Well, there's that. All right. So it's about quadatil. Do you have anything that you would like to talk about, Magnolia? Anything that has happened recently or is coming up? Or
1: we've talked about our eventy.
0: What's coming up Tuesday night?
1: Ooh, the ladies dance team.
0: It is. Yep.
1: It is. That has been a interesting development or developing development.
0: It is a developing development. Yeah. We had, there were 27 of us last week, and I had emails from at least a half a dozen more women who said, I can't make it this week, but I'll be there next week. So we are.
1: Last week you had them, so mm-hmm. that they're going to be there tomorrow. Okay.
0: They'll be there tomorrow.
1: Okay. Yep. I've been trying to follow.
0: So the beauty of this dance team is I've always wanted to do something so that we can participate in parades with the burlesque troupe. It was a little more dicey because burlesque. And we also had members who, it was, you know, a parade route is taxing. So you have to be able to walk the route and or have a flatbed or a trailer as relief, which we did not have. So it was kind of just physically prohibitive. But now we're going to be able to have a group that is split between or inclusive of dancers, baton twirlers. We have drill team members, former cheerleaders. We have so many different women with different backgrounds and different skill levels that we're going to be able to find something for everyone. We have a lot of women that showed up and said, I want to do this and I can't do anything. It was like, yes, you can. You can do something. We'll put you on the ribbon corps. So
1: I may join that ribbon corps.
0: I think instead of doing the ribbons, we'll do boas.
1: I think that would be funny, but we don't need the very thick boas.
0: No. Just we have the lightweight ones that are ribbon-ish.
1: Yeah.
0: We use on our costuming.
1: Yeah.
0: Like I have on my hats and whatnot. So.
1: Yeah.
0: But that's going to be a lot of fun. And it looks to me like our first engagement is going to be Hog Day in Hillsboro. So I've talked to the vendor coordinator who is excited about us being available to do a little something on their stage. So I'm thinking, you know, we could work on a 30-minute or even 3 songs and have those ready in September 19th. So there's a little time.
1: Okay.
0: Yeah. And then, of course, the Hillsboro Parade is like the big
1: Which parade?
0: The Christmas Parade.
1: Okay, the Christmas Parade.
0: Yeah, I think that's the only one they have.
1: Okay.
0: I don't think Hillsboro has another parade.
1: I thought they did some something.
0: Oh, that's the handmade puppet. That's a whole different thing.
1: It is a parade.
0: But it happens every 2 years.
1: Okay.
0: So it's an event in and of itself. So it's not just like go march in the parade. You have to do a handmade puppet or paper mache or something. It's very specific. It's fascinating, and it's something really to go and see. It shouldn't be missed. That, and then the other thing that is similar is the lantern walk on Riverwalk with the solstice lanterns on the 21st of December. So, good stuff.
1: Good stuff.
0: Absolutely. So we had a little fun this weekend. The girls did.
1: We did.
0: We went to a half a dozen of us went to Firefly Farm, a little bit north of Hillsboro, and stayed at the lovely Serenity Cottage. I keep wanting to say college. Serenity College.
1: You have all weekend.
0: The Serenity College of Girlfriend Weekend Girl Gang. So that's where you go to be that. But at Serenity Cottage, it's an Airbnb offering through Firefly Farm. And we just had a fantastic weekend. We arrived sober on Friday.
1: We did.
0: And we left sober on Sunday.
1: We did.
0: So there's that. We did good.
1: Yes.
0: I still haven't unpacked my cooler. And here
1: I have unpacked my cooler. I have not done the laundry.
0: I've not done laundry, so.
1: And and what else have I haven't unpacked the red crate.
0: Yeah,
1: it's still fully intact. But I just haven't unpacked it yet.
0: I ate potato chips for breakfast and had an oatmeal cookie for dessert. So I need to get rid of all those snacks in my house.
1: Oh, my gosh. And half of them went home with me.
0: I know. And I just... I need to get back on my protein kick. All these carbs are just killing
1: me. Oh, my gosh. The potato chips, though.
0: They're so delicious.
1: I did like the idea of what you did with the potato chips, because... And one of the ladies, dill pickle?
0: It was a fried dill pickle potato chip on one side, and then the salt and vinegar kettle chip on the other.
1: Yeah, but they
0: in the
1: got
0: the same container.
1: They got mixed up, so you got a little bit of both.
0: Yeah, it was delicious.
1: And it was delicious.
0: Yeah.
1: And you did same thing with the crackers, which was fun. Mm. It almost like you had a party mix of crackers and chips.
0: That's right. The other chips were a sweet mesquite barbecue and then just like a mild barbecue. But yeah, I don't get to eat junky snacks a lot. When I do, I just can't stop.
1: Potato chips. I'm more on the
0: salty
1: side. Mm-hmm. The other thing is the ginger pie. Oh, Lord.
0: Shout out to Tipsy Robbins for that ginger pie.
1: Yes.
0: Oh,
1: first,
0: my gosh.
1: First experience with that.
0: Yeah.
1: And I know she was busy trying to tell me. I was like, I didn't have a pen.
0: Yeah, it's
1: I think
0: okay.
1: She was telling me in the pool.
0: So she probably was giving you a recipe in the pool, because
1: yes,
0: it happens that way. But, dear listeners, if you are familiar with Harold and Maude, one of the most fantastic movies ever, Miss Maude offers him ginger pie when he comes to her abode. And my sister looked it up because she'd never heard of it. And there it was. And guess what? She made two of them.
1: Oh, and it was good.
0: We all took turns whipping the cream because we only had a hand whisk.
1: And yeah.
0: So we passed that around as each of us got tired.
1: So funny. It was almost like growing up and having to do the churn on the ice cream.
0: On the ice cream, yeah. And I will say, Tipsy Robbins showed up with one of the most amazing things ever. A little ice maker that is on the countertop.
1: Oh, it was great.
0: It was fantastic because the fridge was not connected to water for the ice maker, mm-mm, which meant ice cubes had sat in the tub and stuck together. I didn't show up with the ice pick.
1: No, I did not either.
0: I didn't even look to see if there was one. But that ice maker was the bee's knees. It really was. That was a great shout out to Tipsy Robbins.
1: Yeah,
0: she carried the party in a big way with those two items. So.
1: Yep, she did. It was an adventure for sure.
0: It sure was, and we all had T-shirts or tank tops with the same design that said "Fragile Like a Bomb," and we took pictures of that, and I submitted it back to the company where the T-shirts were purchased when I put in a review. So we'll be slathered all over their website with the review and our picture as we stood next to the big rooster.
1: I know. That's where I was going to go with that. Rooster.
0: All right. Looks like it is time, guys.
1: Already.
0: And we know that we just sort of like, we were just kind of ad-libbing because we had a big weekend, and Ruby did not sit down and write the show until this morning, and so it is what it is, and it be what it be. And just thank you, everyone, for tuning in and supporting us. And we once again thank Angie Lynn for having she had a partial hangover with us. Thank you, Magnolia, for being my fabulous partner in shenanigans. Big thanks to the Bottom Line Burlesque and Comedy Troupe, our underwriter for this hour of the hangover. Join us Martini Mondays next Monday, the 29th of June, when we welcome Kelly Doherty, a local fitness coach with a huge personality and solid training results. We will see you next week. And until then, remember, tune in next week and get the hangover, one that is fun and leaves you feeling fantastic.

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